what you hear is so completely a product of his unique individual style that he would sound the same even if he developed in a complete vacuum. Because Monk wasn't able to find traction in the world of jazz immediately, it wasn't until the 1950s that he began to be appreciated and was able to find empathics that were talented enough to help him bring his voice alive. Unfortunately, this was also a time of much personal turmoil for him, and we begin our exploration of his music during this era. Let's hear a selection from Monk's one and only recording date with both Dizzy Gillespie and Charlie Parker from June of 1950 from the album Bird and Diz on the Verve label. Let's hear a Charlie Parker composition called Bloom Dido. Other members of the band are Curly Russell on bass and Buddy Rich on drums. Buddy Rich was an interesting choice on drums because his roots are much more firmly planted in swing than in the more modern form of bebop drumming that had become commonplace by 1950. Some say Norman Granz, the founder of Verve Records, was behind the decision. Others say Bird, because he was the leader of the date, wanted Buddy. But it provides an interesting contrast. And another interesting contrast for our purposes is Monk's solo statement as compared to the improvisations of Bird and Diz. To me, it almost sounds as if Monk might be playing a conventional bebop solo, but the record is being played backwards, even complete with an occasional skip. Let's hear Bloom Dido.

Next to Duke Ellington, Thelonious Monk very well might be considered the greatest composer in jazz, at least based on the number of times his compositions have been recorded. Most everything he recorded was either his own composition or popular standards. Almost nothing from other jazz composers. Many take on Monk's creations as a challenge. Sometimes his original chord changes are simplified to lessen that challenge, focusing more on the beauty of the melody. He had, and this will not come as a surprise, a unique way of harmonizing his compositions, often choosing a dense array of unexpected chords, making the sound his own, but also making it difficult for the improviser. Let's hear from a Blue Note CD entitled Genius of Modern Music, Volume 2. Two tunes recorded in the summer of 1951, 4-in-1 and Straight No Chaser. Sahib Shihab is heard on alto, bringing a bebop sensibility to the proceedings a la Charlie Parker. Milt Jackson is on vibes with Al McKibben on bass and Art Blakey on drums. Blakey was an early admirer of Monk and was often Monk's first choice on drums. He developed a feel for the rhythmic quirkiness inherent in Monk's writing, and you can hear it in the rapping patterns he plays on the rim and side of his snare.

At the age of 34 and the height of his creative powers, Thelonious Monk had his cabaret card taken away from him, meaning he could not perform at any New York City nightclub or bar that served food or alcohol, effectively taking his livelihood from him. The cabaret card system proved to be a racist system that allowed the authorities to target the easiest, most vulnerable segments of society. It was ostensibly set up as a way of sanitizing the clubs and the performers of jazz in the city, especially since jazz was primarily played by blacks and was often considered the devil's music by those that had no understanding of it whatsoever. It required applicants to be interviewed and fingerprinted. If any issues came to light that were not covered in the interview process, or the slightest infraction occurred, the card could be revoked at the whim of the authorities. In Monk's case, he was found in possession of drugs that apparently belonged to Bud Powell, and he didn't want to testify against his good friend. Taking away his cabaret card forced Monk to earn a living by traveling away from his home. And Monk, being the quirky personality he was, had a somewhat tenuous relationship with the outside world. He heavily relied on the aid of his wife Nellie to help him negotiate his way through life. Traveling, often without Nellie by his side, left Monk, who could easily be led astray, more susceptible to the drug use often associated with the seedier elements of the jazz world. It would be 6 years before Monk's cabaret card was reinstated, and who knows how this hardship may have negatively affected his health and state of mind, or how it might have kept him from attaining acceptance and appreciation for his genius if he'd been able to maintain a steady working band. Monk had his card taken away 2 more times, and these awful laws also prevented Billie Holiday, Charlie Parker, and others from working when and where they wanted, probably retarding the natural development of this wonderful new music. Let's hear from a brilliant recording session that Monk was able to put together during this rough patch in his life without a cabaret card or a regular working band. This record was made at the end of 1956, and it includes Ernie Henry on alto, Sonny Rollins on tenor, Oscar Pettiford on bass, and Max Roach on drums. Here's the title track from the album Brilliant Corners.

0: 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I'm Rusty Barker.
1: One of the most exciting collaborations of the 1950s was when John Coltrane joined Thelonious Monk. Train had just been fired by Miles Davis for excessive drug use that affected both his appearance and playing. Train joined Monk as he was coming off of quitting heroin cold turkey and was channeling his energies into the incessant practice of improvising using forms based more on the harmonic layering of scale patterns that would come to be dubbed by critic Ira Gittler as sheets of sound. Coltrane would show up at Monk's apartment in the morning and rouse him out of bed to spend the day going over the complicated chord patterns of Monk's tunes. Monk was always a very patient and comprehensive teacher. Coltrane musically grew by leaps and bounds during his tenure with Monk.
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2: To stay within the chordal structure of the tune, but might also limit Train's harmonic choices. Monk plays very sparse chords, sometimes even laying out, to give Train maximum freedom to explore his developing scalar approach. During these layouts, Monk would often rise from the piano and dance the Monk shuffle to the delight of the audience or those in the sound booth. When Monk plays, either behind a soloist or soloing himself, he'll almost never hear him quote other composers' melodies, as is common practice in jazz. But he will often quote and develop his own melodies. From the CD Thelonious Monk with John Coltrane, here's Ruby My Dear and Trinkle Tinkle.

After having his cabaret card reinstated and being able to play regularly at a club called the Five Spot with John Coltrane, for much of the second half of 1957, Monk and Train played Carnegie Hall on November 29th, 1957, as a fundraiser for the Morningside Community Center, a Harlem institution providing many programs for underprivileged kids that was close to Monk's heart. They shared the bill with Billie Holiday, Dizzy Gillespie, Ray Charles, Chet Baker, Zoot Sims, and Sonny Rollins. And it would have remained an undiscovered treasure except for its discovery by an archivist at the Library of Congress, as it was recorded by the largest and oldest state-run international broadcaster, The Voice of America. From the CD Thelonious Monk Quartet with John Coltrane at Carnegie Hall, this is another Monk composition, Evidence.

We have time to squeeze in one more tune. From the beginning of 1959, Monk recorded with a scaled-down version of a big band, with arrangements by Hal Overton. The band includes a tuba and French horn with Eddie Burt, who had gained recognition from playing with Charles Mingus on trombone, Donald Byrd and Pepper Adams, who fronted a popular quintet in the late 50s, on trumpet and barry sax, Charlie Rouse, who would be Monk's regular tenor star through most of the 1960s, Phil Woods on alto, Sam Jones on bass, and Art Taylor on drums. Towards the end of Little Rudy Tootie, named for Monk's son, Overton transcribed an earlier recorded Monk solo with his trio and harmonized it for the band. Not an easy thing to arrange or play.

0: 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Until next time, keep on listening.
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3: 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I'm WLRN's Natalie LaRoche-Pietri. 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
4: 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Host Scott Hanley is ready to shepherd us through another hour of the music that has been an essential part of the American arts culture for over a century. We'll hear a wide variety of instrumental and vocal jazz, all designed to keep you good company as the weekend winds down. So relax and enjoy the next hour of great music as WLRN continues its long tradition of keeping the jazz flame alive 7 nights a week. Happy listening.

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A Nightingale Sang in Berkeley Square. The album is called Reverence, a tribute to Stefan Grappelli and Oscar Peterson. They're with Jason Anik and Matt DeChamplain on violin and piano, respectively. Before that, the B.G. Adair Trio and What a Difference a Day Made from her release A Time for Love, Jazz Piano Romance. B.G. Adair. Now we turn to Diana Krall from the delightful album called Love Scenes, here featuring the late Russell Malone on guitar, Christian McBride on bass, and They Can't Take That Away From Me. Sounds of George and Ira Gershwin from Diana Krall on Weekend Jazz.

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It's Sunday Night Jazz here on 91.3 WLRN. Host Scott Hanley is ready to shepherd us through another hour of the music that has been an essential part of the American arts culture for over a century. We'll hear a wide variety of instrumental and vocal jazz, all designed to keep you good company as the weekend winds down. So relax and enjoy the next hour of great music as WLRN continues its long tradition of keeping the jazz flame alive 7 nights a week. Happy listening.

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1: 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Host Scott Hanley is ready to shepherd us through another hour of the music that has been an essential part of the American arts culture for over a century. We'll hear a wide variety of instrumental and vocal jazz, all designed to keep you good company as the weekend winds down. So relax and enjoy the next hour of great music as WLRN continues its long tradition of keeping the jazz flame alive 7 nights a week. 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

Nauru has been nominated as a Senate candidate by the right-wing Liberal Party, despite her recent public row with the party's presidential nominee, her stepson, Flavio Bolsonaro. The feud became public in all. The former First Lady of Brazil, Michelle Bolsonaro, has been nominated as a Senate candidate by the right-wing Liberal Party, despite her recent public row with the party's presidential nominee, her stepson, Flavio Bolsonaro.

0: we work to secure air assets nearby, because air assets are really important in fighting fires, and I was happy to have them nearby, and we needed them. And as that company said, there's no such thing as fire season anymore. It is fire season somewhere on the planet all year round.
1: I'm imagining you are talking to residents who are directly affected by this. What kinds of stories are you hearing?
0: I was at the convention center yesterday morning and saw a mother and her son. The son waved me down saying, oh, I wanted to take your economics class when you taught at Eastern Washington University. And the mother said, I've always wanted to meet you. I wasn't going to evacuate, but law enforcement knocked on her door and convinced her. She came with her four cats. Like, everyone's story is unique. Our pets are really important to us, so they're welcome at the shelter. It's really devastating that so many people are living with uncertainty now. Others have seen footage and know that everything is lost.
1: I just want to mention one other thing. I've been looking up the weather forecast for Spokane while we're talking, and I'm sorry to say I don't see any rain in the forecast.
0: No, unfortunately, we had a bit of a cool spell, but it's heating up again and the winds are volatile. So we're encouraging everyone to stay vigilant and keep track of the evacuation levels and to check in on their friends and family.
1: What, if anything, do you need from your fellow Americans who might be listening here?
0: We welcome any and all support. I would encourage people to utilize official websites like the City of Spokane website and our Spokane County Emergency website. And we definitely will need help for years to come in terms of the recovery, which has already begun, but particularly with respect to housing people and basic living supplies while they are unhoused.
1: Now, you're reminding me of the California wildfires where a lot of people have still not been able to rebuild. Mayor Brown, thanks so much. Really appreciate it.
0: Thank you, Steve.
1: Lisa Brown, Mayor of Spokane, Washington. This is NPR News.
2: Good morning. I'm Natu Twe. It's time to take a closer look at our natural world on the 92nd Naturalist. That's next, here on 91.3 WLRN. Wherever and however you're listening this morning, thank you. 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
4: Hi there, I'm Thane Maynard. The story of invasive fire ants in Florida begins far from the state's borders. These ants, native to South America, first reached the United States by accident in the early 20th century. They arrived at the port of Mobile, Alabama, transported in soil used as ballast on ships. Two species made the journey: the black imported fire ant, which appeared around 1918, and the more aggressive red imported fire ant, which arrived in the late 1930s. Once established, red imported fire ants began spreading rapidly throughout the Southeast. Their movement into Florida during the 1940s and 50s was driven not by climate shifts, but by human activity, especially the transport of infested soil, nursery plants, and landscaping materials. Highways, railroads, and expanding development unintentionally accelerated their spread. Florida's warm, humid environment gave these invasive ants ideal conditions to thrive. With few natural predators and the ability to reproduce quickly, fire ants expanded steadily through the latter half of the 20th century, eventually becoming entrenched across the entire state.
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6: Good morning, Amy Martinez. Pacifica, California hosted the second annual World Dog Surfing Championships. Dogs of all sizes gathered to prove they were the top dog. The Rough Riders were judged for how long they could stay on the board, the size of the wave, and how confident they looked. For dogs that didn't want to hang 10, but dogs would hang 20, wouldn't they? Anyways, there was ball fetching and dog beach fashion awards, so a doggone good time had by all. It's Morning Edition.
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1: 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My name is Natu Tuen. 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A good Monday morning to you. It's 5:49. 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
2: I'm Dr. Anthony Lizerwitz, and this is Climate Connections. As climate change brings more extreme heat to the Boston area, some residents' homes may become sweltering.

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1: At 79 degrees, it's 6:29. Morning Edition continues on WLRN. I'm Natu Twe. And coming up from the WLRN newsroom, the future of sustainable seafood in Florida. That story in 15 minutes.
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4: Live from NPR News in Washington, I'm Dave Mattingly. President Trump says he called off another wave of U.S. airstrikes against Iran at the request of Saudi Arabia, the United Arab Emirates, and Qatar. The president says Mideast allies have agreed on the framework for a deal with Iran, something he's repeatedly said previously. The president said the airstrikes he called off would have represented what he described as the biggest attack since World War II. A senior envoy to President Trump's Board of Peace says 2 days of Israeli airstrikes in Gaza have left civilians dead, as NPR's Anas Baba reports.
5: In a post on X, Board of Peace envoy Nikolai Miladinov said the strikes followed weeks of efforts by the Board of Peace and mediators, including Egypt, Qatar, Turkey, and the United States, to get Palestinian factions in Gaza to agree to President Trump's final plan. He said his team is working around the clock to de-escalate, adding that both sides had obligations under the agreement. But Gaza Halt officials say Israeli airstrikes have killed at least 19 Palestinians since Sunday morning, including women and children. For Palestinians, here, the violence is not limited to the past 2 days. Nearly 9 months after the Board of Peace announced a ceasefire after 2 years of war, Palestinians continue to live under daily Israeli bombardment, while more than two-thirds of the Gaza Strip remains under Israeli military control. Anas Baba, NPR News, Gaza.
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6: From the WLRN Newsroom, I'm Christine DiMattei. One of the hot-button issues making the rounds in Florida's gubernatorial race is the use of flock surveillance cameras by local law enforcement. But what exactly are they? WLRN's Joshua Ceballos tells us more.
7: Flock cameras are a brand of automatic license plate reader positioned on roadways to record people's plates as they drive by. The cameras are meant to assist law enforcement in solving crimes, but they've come under fire for going beyond that purpose.
8: It was very much marketed as this, you know, looking for missing people, you're looking for stolen cars. But as we looked more into it, you started to see more instances of it being used to track people who are, you know, innocent, maybe like protesters.
7: That's Rin Alajaji, an associate director with the nonprofit Electronic Frontier Foundation. Her group has published several reports showing police using Flock's database to do immigration enforcement, and in some cases, follow individuals for personal reasons. Republican candidates for Florida governor like Byron Donalds and James Fishback have both called for an elimination or pause on flock cameras. Democratic candidate David Jolly tells me the cameras need to be limited, and police should have a warrant before searching someone's license plate. I'm Joshua Ceballos in Miami.
6: If you'd like to reach out to the news team, our social media handle is at WLRN. This is WLRN News. I'm Christine DiMattei.
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0: positions of power don't exactly know how to do the job.
1: Bush was an outspoken critic of Israel while serving in Congress, prompting groups like the American-Israel Public Affairs Committee to spend millions to oust her in 2024. Bell has voted against efforts to end military aid to Israel, contending that it's not the time for Congress to abandon a long-standing ally. Pro-Israel groups, including ones aligned with AIPAC, are opposing Bush's bid for a comeback. But her allies say that could backfire. At a rally in downtown St. Louis earlier this month, former New York Congressman Jamal Bowman is firing up some of Bush's volunteers. He lost re-election in 2024 after AIPAC targeted him and is supporting candidates like Bush who criticize Israel's military actions in Gaza and Lebanon. Bowman said that Democratic voters in several congressional primaries this year rejected candidates associated with AIPAC.
2: When you look at poll after poll, the majority of American people do not want their tax money going to war.
1: Bell is trying to inoculate himself against this progressive wave with a fundraising advantage and support of key labor unions. He's also trying to retain support from a crucial voting bloc here, African-American voters. Bush and Bell, who are both black, have said St. Louis's African-American voters don't see the Israeli-Palestinian conflict as their top priority. In perhaps a sign of how Democratic leaders are watching the race closely, former House Speaker Nancy Pelosi campaigned for Bell last month.
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1: Whoever prevails here will be heavily favored to win in November. For NPR News, I'm Jason Rosenbaum in St. Louis.
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6: Coming up in 10 minutes on Marketplace Morning Report, Google AI is here, and it's causing concerns that the internet is headed in a much less open direction. 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
8: Good morning. I'm Yusuf Taha at the BBC. The Russian online retailer Wildberries says a fire has broken out at its distribution hub in the Vladimir region just east of Moscow. Ukraine has carried out a series of attacks on Wildberries in recent weeks. The former head of India's Wrestling Federation has been acquitted by a court in Delhi of sexually harassing female wrestlers. Brij Bhushan Singh was also a legislator from the governing Bharatiya Janata Party. From Delhi, here is Arundhati Mukherjee.
9: The case made global headlines 3 years ago when India's top wrestlers sat in protest, demanding action against the former BJP lawmaker. At the time, the International Olympic Committee too had asked for an impartial inquiry. Prime Minister Narendra Modi's government was criticized for not acting against a party colleague.
8: The International Committee of the Red Cross has confirmed that one of its delegates has been able to meet Myanmar's detained former leader, Aung San Suu Kyi. It's the first confirmed outside contact with her in 2.5 years. The Welsh Football Association has become the first FIFA member to officially withdraw support for Gianni Infantino's bid for re-election as head of the organization. Here the BBC's Howell Griffiths.
10: The statement by the Football Association of Wales accuses Mr. Infantino of multiple failings in good governance, leadership, values and sound judgment, which the FAW says have led it to lose confidence in the FIFA president. It concludes that failing to put the best interests of football first is a failure we cannot accept.
8: I'm Yusuf Taha at the BBC in London.
11: From the WLRN newsroom, I'm Christine DiMatte. Here in Florida, shellfish do a lot more than just end up on our dinner plates. Species like oysters and clams help filter water and keep Florida's bays and coastal waters healthy. But producing a reliable, sustainable supply of shellfish comes with challenges. Reporter Jennifer Crawford from our sister station WGCU in Fort Myers spoke with Dr. Jose Leal, science director and curator at the Bailey Matthews National Shell Museum and Aquarium, about the future of sustainable shellfish farming and seafood production here in Florida.
12: You are an expert in mollusks. You have studied them for 50 years. We are talking about sustainable farmings. Can you give us an umbrella view of what the mollusk is?
13: A mollusk is a group of animals that include squid, octopus, clams, oysters, mussels, snails, and they all share some features in common.
12: And mollusks are being farmed for seafood.
13: Yes.
12: Why is this important?
13: By doing that, you provide the food without encroaching on the natural environment, without, you know, going out and fishing for mollusks and having a problem getting bycatch with that. So it is a very elegant solution, and farming mollusks leaves a very small footprint on the environment. And actually, it is, in some cases, it could be beneficial to the environment. When you think of oysters, for instance, which are one of the main groups of mollusks that are farmed. Oysters help clean the water because they filter for feeding. And in doing that, they remove, you know, particles there in the water. They remove excess carbon. They remove excess nitrogen and make the water better for other forms of life.
12: And why is this sustainability so important?
13: Well, I believe that if you, you're not meddling with the natural environment in the sense that, you know, you don't have to worry about stocks, you know, how many are still there that we can fish. You don't have to worry about setting limits on numbers of, you know, mollusks you can get. I think it's pretty important.
12: So why is it important for consumers to choose sustainable seafood when they're in the grocery store?
13: Well, you know, sustainability means protecting the natural stocks, protecting the natural populations of mollusks. If you opt to choose during your shopping, if you opt to choose a product that is being sustainably harvested or cultured or farmed, you are helping protect the natural populations of that species.
12: How can someone learn more about this?
13: Yeah, there are several resources online that one can visit. One of them is the Monterey Bay Aquarium. They have a constantly updated list of sustainable mollusks and fish also. And I actually carry a little card with me. So if I go to a restaurant, you can open that and check to see if that species they are offering at that point is a sustainable, you know, species for consumption.
12: And your museum recently hosted an educational program all about this. Why was it so significant to get this information out?
13: Well, we have visitors from all over the country, actually from all over the world, and actually run the program yesterday given by an intern, James Gruber, who actually is a student here with the Florida Gulf Coast University. And he's very enthusiastic about the topic. And I haven't been to the museum yet, but I want to check and see, you know, how many people attended the program. I bet it was very successful.
12: And if somebody wants to see what mollusks look like, there is a beautiful display at your museum. Tell me about it.
13: Yes, we just, in October 2025, we reopened our Great Hollow Shells, which is the focal point of the museum, where we have a large number of exhibits. And the Hurricane Ian was actually the, you know, kind of the last straw that made us act very fast and redesign the Great Hall and have all this new information and around a couple of thousand shells there for public view. So I encourage everyone to visit.
11: That was Dr. José Leal, science director and curator at the Bailey Matthews National Shell Museum and Aquarium, speaking with Jennifer Crawford at our sister station WGCU in Fort Myers. 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

0: vote on Blanche's nomination to be AG tomorrow. There are election primaries tomorrow in 5 states: Kansas, Michigan, Missouri, Virginia, and Washington. In St. Louis, Democratic voters will be choosing between Congressman Wesley Bell and former Congresswoman Cori Bush. Jason Rosenbaum with St. Louis Public Radio says U.S. support for Israel is one of the major issues in the House race.
1: Wesley Bell defeated Cori Bush in the 2024 Democratic primary by about 5 percentage points. He says he's earned the right to return to Washington to obtain much-needed funds for the St. Louis region.
2: It's not about national issues. It's not about international issues.
1: But Bush is hoping St. Louisans reject a multi-million dollar ad campaign from pro-Israel groups. She's called for an end to military aid to the country, while Bell supports continued assistance.
3: I do believe that Benjamin Netanyahu is a war criminal.
1: If Bush wins, she'll join several other Democratic candidates critical of Israel who've prevailed in primaries. For NPR News, I'm Jason Rosenbaum in St. Louis.
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4: From the WLRN Newsroom, I'm Christine DiMattei. Boca Raton voters could decide next March on a revised plan for a new police complex. As WLRN's Sherry Lynn Cabrera tells us, this comes after a similar effort failed last March.
5: City officials in Boca Raton are recommending a central headquarters near the Spanish River Library, along with a smaller station downtown. The new headquarters would replace its current aging police facility that was built in 1986. According to the South Florida Sun Sentinel, officials say the police department's growing number of employees have also outgrown the space. The proposal is still in the planning stages and will be shaped by public feedback at upcoming community meetings. A previous $175 million bond referendum for a new police headquarters failed earlier this year. I'm Sherry Lynn Cabrera in Miami.
4: The next community meeting will be held this coming Wednesday, August 5th, at the Spanish River Library in Boca Raton from 6 to 8 p.m. Front and center on our homepage this morning, who's pouring millions into the sleepy race for Florida's agriculture commissioner? Plus, how political power couple Republican Byron Donalds and his wife Erica plan to remake Florida's education system if he wins the race for governor. You can find those stories and much more at WLRN.org. This is WLRN News. I'm Christine DiMattei.
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5: Good morning, I'm Yusuf Taha at the BBC. Dozens of people, including children, have been kidnapped by gunmen in northwest Nigeria. Reports indicate that at least 52 people are being held captive. The Nigerian army says troops repelled the attack. The BBC's Chris Ewoko reports.
6: In Zamfara State, residents say the attackers overran a military outpost in Kasuandaji before abducting more than 100 villagers and fleeing into the bush. However, the gunmen later freed women they'd seized. In neighboring Sokoto State, gunmen are said to have spent hours moving from house to house, killing civilians and setting a house on fire.
5: Water bombing planes are being used to help hundreds of firefighters in Greece battling wildfires on three fronts west of the capital, Athens. Helicopters have also rejoined the effort a day after two of them collided, killing two crew members. Here is our Europe correspondent, Sarah Rainsford.
7: In some areas, the fires have been contained and suppressed. In some areas, they're reigniting. Still, there are attempts to suppress them completely because they do keep reigniting. The wind is still a factor, and of course, it is still extremely hot and the ground is extremely dry.
5: A high-profile Australian broadcaster and former national rugby coach has gone on trial in Sydney, accused of sexual offences against six male complainants over almost two decades. Alan Jones, who's 85, has pleaded not guilty to all charges. I'm Yusuf Taha at the BBC in London.
8: From the WLRN newsroom, I'm Christine DiMatte. Primary election season is underway in South Florida. While mail-in ballots remain secure, several Democratic races in newly redrawn districts are shaping up to be fierce battles. Political analyst Sean Foreman, who teaches at Barry University and Palmer Trinity School in Palmetto Bay, recently joined WLRN's Tim Padgett on the South Florida Roundup to unpack these contentious races.
9: We do seem to have a different situation in Florida than we have nationally. It appears Democrats are going to win enough seats, it looks like, to win the House of Representatives, but not with help in Florida. That redistricting effort, which you've been mentioning, the Republicans and DeSantis backed, really looks like it's going to reduce the number of Democrats here in Florida for sure. And as you've been talking about, then it leaves a couple of seats for them to fight over, very contentious. And that's what primaries are about, for parties to pick which direction we want to go, how their identity is going to be. And that's what we're seeing in a couple of key districts here.
10: So let's look at the newly drawn 20th congressional district, which for the Democrats is in crisis, essentially, because it has long been considered a historic black district. But the new state map compelled white Congresswoman Debbie Wasserman Schultz to run for re-election there against four black candidates. Do you expect Wasserman Schultz to win the nomination? And if she does, is it better for that pocket of South Florida and the party in Florida to have a congressional veteran like her representing it?
9: I do think that Debbie Wasserman Schultz is going to win that race, and part of it is because the opposition is split, and part of it's because she is such an established figure in Florida and in national politics that she has a base that helps her to win regardless of which district. There was a lot of contention, there still is, about her running in that seat, which is historically represented by a black candidate, as you mentioned. But that's what Republicans of Florida wanted to do, was sow discord amongst Democrats, and they have done it. The other thing was to try to draw out Debbie Wasserman Schultz specifically, because otherwise she's going to win most of the time. Maybe if this was 10 years ago or so, when she was seen as more of a moderate, she could have run in one of the other districts where her house is, and she could have potentially been competitive in a Republican-leaning district. But right now, I don't think she could win. Maybe a Jared Moskowitz can. So she made the decision that she's going to bring her experience and she's going to go for that seat. And look, it's the second question you asked there. I think it is better if she does win for the district constituents to have someone with so much experience and knows how to get things done in Washington.
10: Then there's the 25th congressional district. And this one sort of, I think, goes back to the question I was asking you originally about, you know, that Democratic identity issue that you just mentioned. It's designated, the 25th congressional is designated red on the new map, but Democratic Congressman Jared Moskowitz thinks he can take that from the Republicans in November. Interestingly, his opponent, Democratic Socialist Oliver Larkin, calls Moskowitz a, quote, DeSantis Democrat, insinuating that he's politically more in line with Florida's conservative governor. Which will Democratic voters prefer, do you think?
9: I think that this is lining up where Moskowitz has a big challenge from Oliver Larkin. He's gotten a lot of attention, Larkin does. Support behind the Democratic Socialists, as we've been talking about, is helping him. But it's just not enough in Florida, and it's not enough in that coastal district that runs from Delray Beach down to Miami Beach. I think that's a district that, where socialism doesn't play particularly well. Of course, it doesn't in Florida already.
10: Yeah, exactly. Yeah.
9: And so, you know, that's Moskowitz's talking point, is that he appeals to independents and Republicans. That may help him there. I think if we take that race and put it in a different state, in a different situation, maybe Oliver Larkin wins the primary. But again, I think Moskowitz is the right kind of candidate for that district. That's why he's running there.
8: That was political analyst Sean Foreman speaking with Tim Padgett on the South Florida Roundup. 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I'm Christine DiMatte.
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0: policy perspectives, and a professor at the University of Texas, Austin. Julia, good morning.
1: Good morning.
0: We've been here before with oil prices when they go down, whenever the president looks to make a deal to end the war or pause tensions, but then they go back up when something changes. But for this round of ups and downs, do you think we could see prices for gas at the pump come down significantly?
1: I think as long as we are in this volatility with it bouncing up and down, we're less likely to see relief at the pump. I don't think the retail sellers of gasoline are really going to have confidence in lowering prices until, you know, the wholesale prices stay low for a long period of time. And we just haven't been able to see that.
0: And this seems to really be showing up most keenly when it comes to diesel prices.
1: That's right. Diesel prices, jet fuel prices. There's some particular products that experience more intense bottlenecks, whereas for gasoline, there can be multiple sources. So yes, certain segments of the market are really getting squeezed.
0: OPEC has said it will increase oil output in September. What does that tell us about how the overall market is reacting?
1: Well, again, once the good side is that the longer prices stay high, the more producers of oil will be incentivized to start pumping. We're actually seeing that in the U.S. as well, with more rigs coming online, the longer oil prices stay high. So over time, we should see more supply coming on the market.
0: We're also getting a look at the health of the job market this week. We're going to get our monthly jobs numbers. Unemployment has remained pretty low, 4.2% at the last read. What are you expecting for this report?
1: Well, economists like me are expecting more of the same. Job numbers that are decent and unemployment that might tick up back up a tenth, but really will stay in a low range that's consistent with a pretty solid, not spectacular, but a solid labor market.
0: One of the things I've been watching for the last few months has been the rise in long-term unemployment. What do you think we might see there?
1: Well, it is true that if you do lose a job, it's been harder to find a job because of the low-hire, low-fire environment we're in. There's been a little bit of improved dynamics with more employers willing to both fire and hire. So you could see a little bit better prospects for those who lose their jobs.
0: Julia Coronado is founder and president of Macro Policy Perspectives and a professor at the University of Texas, Austin. Julia, thanks for joining us.
1: My pleasure.
0: And in Washington, I'm Kimberly Adams with the Marketplace Morning Report. 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
4: Good morning. President Trump's nominee for Attorney General gave senators a letter they demanded. He canceled a $1.8 billion fund for President Trump's allies. Does that save his nomination? It's Morning Edition from NPR News.
2: Coming up from the WLRN newsroom, a shakeup in the police department of one South Florida city.
4: This week's primary elections raise a question for Democrats. I'm Amy Martinez.
5: And I'm Steve Inskeep. The question is how well progressives can do in the Midwest. Some have already won in some places and are on the ballot in places like Michigan. Also, will Ukraine get to produce its own Patriot missiles? And what led to a mass border crossing into Spanish territory? The death toll from last week's incident is more than 80. It's Monday, August 3rd. This day in 1492, Christopher Columbus set sail to the west with no idea what he was about to find. The news is next.
6: Live from NPR News in New York City, I'm Duahli Saikautau. President Trump says talks with Iran will resume today after he backed out of threats to unleash another round of heavy strikes on Iran over the weekend. NPR's Hadil Al-Shalchi reports.
7: We're yet to hear about what the potential deal could look like, what those perimeters are. We haven't heard from the Iranians about the deal. We do know that over the weekend, Iran's foreign minister had a whole series of phone calls with Saudi Arabia, Turkey, and mediator Pakistan. He also told them that Iran will strike if it is attacked again. This has become a cyclical pattern. Trump threatens strikes, pulls back, saying a diplomatic solution has been reached, rinse and repeat.
6: NPR's Hadil Al-Shalchi reporting. Acting Attorney General Todd Blanche officially withdrew President Trump's $1.8 billion anti-weaponization fund last night. The controversial fund would have compensated Trump's political allies and possibly violent rioters who attacked police at the U.S. Capitol on January 6th of 2021. This year, far-left challengers have notched upset wins against Democratic incumbents in deep blue congressional districts. This week, we learn if it holds in the high-stakes Michigan Senate primary, as NPR's Tamara Keith reports.
8: Control of Congress is on the line in this race that mirrors a broader Democratic Party debate. Choose your fighter, a more moderate candidate backed by the party establishment or a populist progressive. Neera Tanden of the Center for American Progress is worried about the general election.
9: The question is, can they beat Republicans, which, you know, heretofore has been untested?
8: Adam Green is co-founder of the Progressive Change Campaign Committee.
10: We consider the Michigan Senate race ground zero in the battle for the soul of the Democratic Party and an important harbinger of what is possible in the general election.
8: He argues this is an outsider moment. Tamara Keith, NPR News.
6: In Arizona, temperatures reached a record 115 degrees on Sunday. From member station KJZZ, Catherine Davis-Young reports because of the heat, public cooling centers are seeing high demand.
11: At the First United Church of Christ in downtown Phoenix, cooling center staffers say lately there have been lines at the door before they even open in the mornings. Jonathan Nelson is one of the regulars.
12: Coming every day because the heat's really, really bad. I've been in the hospital because of the heat. I've been in kidney failure because of the heat.
11: Nelson has been homeless in Phoenix for 15 years, but he says this has been his hardest summer yet. If not for this site, he says he might not survive.
12: I'd probably be dead. Honestly, I'd probably be dead because of the heat. And I know it's killing a lot of people out there, too.
11: Maricopa County confirmed over 1,600 heat-related deaths in the past 3 years. Nearly half of those were among people experiencing homelessness. For NPR News, I'm Catherine Davis-Young in Phoenix.
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13: From the WLRN Newsroom, I'm Christine DiMatte. Multiple West Palm Beach police captains accused of misconduct have been on leave for almost 2 years, leaving key management roles unfilled. Now the chief has announced a major shakeup. WLRN's Jake Shore has the latest.
14: West Palm Police Chief Tony Araujo says he fired 5 command-level officers. He says it was a decision he did not take lightly, but had to make.
15: We recognize that the actions that led us here have legitimately impacted the confidence our community has in its police department.
14: An investigation found that for years, captains and assistant chiefs worked off-duty jobs while on the clock managing the department. It created a situation called double dipping. According to a recently released report, the city fixed its timekeeping system to respond to that. But the captains found a loophole and kept it up. A lengthy investigation and court challenges by the police union kept this unresolved for nearly 2 years. Araujo says the firings are an important step forward.
15: Public trust is not something we inherit. It's something we earn every day through our actions.
14: The chief says he can now fill those vacant positions. I'm Jake Shore in West Palm Beach.
13: Early voting in the Florida primary election begins today for some counties in the state, including Miami-Dade and Monroe. In partisan races, voters registered as a Democrat or a Republican will vote for their party's nominee. But in some cases, all voters can participate. It's called a universal primary. Brevard County Supervisor of Elections Tim Bobinek says his team has been educating his voters about them.
16: We haven't seen one of these since 2014. It's been a while. So we've already had a couple voters saying, hey, why is this Republican race on my nonpartisan and Democrat ballot? And we've had to explain for the same reason that if the only candidates that qualified are from the same party and there's no right

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1: It's Morning Edition on WLRN. We're South Florida's NPR News source. I'm Natu Twain. I want to echo Steve Inskeep's statement there. We would not be here without your continued support. 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The whole week, 24/7. Coming up as Morning Edition continues, Democratic Congressman Wesley Bell is trying to win re-election in Missouri. He supports U.S. military aid for Israel. His opponent in the primary, former Congresswoman Cori Bush, does not.
2: We're seeing investment in bombs overseas because some in our positions of power don't know how to do the job.
1: More on that closely watched race in 15 minutes.
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4: 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Bras were never burned. But the pageant did ignite a battle over beauty, race, and power that still echoes today. 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

0: deal that was made with Trump's IRS agency under his administration. And he threatened to revive this fund just this weekend if two Republican senators, that's Senators John Cornyn of Texas and Tom Tillis of North Carolina, would not back off their objections to this fund.
1: The Senate Judiciary Committee is scheduled to vote on Blanche tomorrow. Five states are holding election primaries tomorrow: Kansas, Michigan, Missouri, Virginia, and Washington. This is NPR News from Washington.
2: From the WLRN Newsroom, I'm Christine DiMatte. One of the hot-button issues making the rounds in Florida's gubernatorial race is the use of flock surveillance cameras by local law enforcement. But what exactly are they? WLRN's Joshua Ceballos tells us more.
3: Flock cameras are a brand of automatic license plate reader positioned on roadways to record people's plates as they drive by. The cameras are meant to assist law enforcement in solving crimes, but they've come under fire for going beyond that purpose.
4: It was very much marketed as this, you know, looking for missing people, you're looking for stolen cars. But as we looked more into it, you started to see more instances of it being used to track people who are, you know, innocent, maybe like protesters.
3: That's Rin Alajaji, an associate director with the nonprofit Electronic Frontier Foundation. Her group has published several reports showing police using Flock's database to do immigration enforcement, and in some cases, follow individuals for personal reasons. Republican candidates for Florida governor like Byron Donalds and James Fishback have both called for an elimination or pause on flock cameras. Democratic candidate David Jolly tells me the cameras need to be limited, and police should have a warrant before searching someone's license plate. I'm Joshua Ceballos in Miami.
2: 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I'm Christine DiMatte.
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0: support from a crucial voting bloc here, African-American voters. Bush and Bell, who are both black, have said St. Louis's African-American voters don't see the Israeli-Palestinian conflict as their top priority. In perhaps a sign of how Democratic leaders are watching the race closely, former House Speaker Nancy Pelosi campaigned for Bell last month.
1: You are magnificently served by this values-based, knowledgeable, virtuous member of Congress.
0: Whoever prevails here will be heavily favored to win in November. For NPR News, I'm Jason Rosenbaum in St. Louis.
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7: Good morning, I'm Laura Kane at the BBC. The English Football Association, or FA, is set to become the latest governing body to withdraw support for Gianni Infantino's bid for re-election as head of FIFA. Mr. Infantino is under sustained pressure due to his abandoned plan to sell a stake in the World Cup to private investors. Mark Palios, a former head of the FA, says there still needs to be a viable candidate to replace Mr. Infantino.
8: That candidate has to come on a platform that is about transparency, which incidentally was Infantino's platform. And Infantino also instigated an attempt to look at the governance of FIFA. That failed.
7: Water-bubbing planes are being used to help firefighters in Greece battling wildfires near Athens. Helicopters have also rejoined the effort a day after two of them collided, killing two crew members. Earlier, Greece's Prime Minister, Kyriakos Mitsotakis, paid tribute to them.
9: I would like to begin by expressing our deep sorrow for the loss of the two firefighters who fell while battling the flames, trying to save their fellow citizens and their property.
7: And the rate of men in Japan taking paternity leave has risen above 50% for the first time, as traditional attitudes to long working hours continue to shift. The government's been encouraging men to take time off for childcare, offering a raft of support measures. I'm Laura Kane at the BBC in London.
10: From the WLRN newsroom, I'm Christine DiMatte. Here in Florida, shellfish do a lot more than just end up on our dinner plates. Species like oysters and clams help filter water and keep Florida's bays and coastal waters healthy. But producing a reliable, sustainable supply of shellfish comes with challenges. Reporter Jennifer Crawford from our sister station WGCU in Fort Myers spoke with Dr. Jose Leal, science director and curator at the Bailey Matthews National Shell Museum and Aquarium, about the future of sustainable shellfish farming and seafood production here in Florida.
11: You are an expert in mollusks. You have studied them for 50 years. We are talking about sustainable farming. Can you give us an umbrella view of what the mollusk is?
12: A mollusk is a group of animals that include squid, octopus, clams, oysters, mussels, snails, and they all share some features in common.
11: And mollusks are being farmed for seafood.
12: Yes.
11: Why is this important?
12: By doing that, you provide the food without encroaching on the natural environment, without

0: going out and fishing for mollusks and having a problem getting bycatch with that. So it is a very elegant solution, and farming mollusks leaves a very small footprint on the environment. And actually, it is, in some cases, it could be beneficial to the environment. When you think of oysters, for instance, which are one of the main groups of mollusks that are farmed, oysters help clean the water because they filter for feeding. And in doing that, they remove, particles there in the water. They remove excess carbon. They remove excess nitrogen and make the water better for other forms of life.
1: And why is this sustainability so important?
0: Well, I believe that if you, you're not meddling with the natural environment in the sense that, you don't have to worry about stocks, how many are still there that we can fish. You don't have to worry about setting limits on numbers of, mollusks you can get. I think it's pretty important.
1: So why is it important for consumers to choose sustainable seafood when they're in the grocery store?
0: Well, sustainability means protecting the natural stocks, protecting the natural populations of mollusks. If you opt to choose during your shopping, if you opt to choose a product that is being sustainably harvested or cultured or farmed, you are helping protect the natural populations of that species.
1: How can someone learn more about this?
0: Yeah, there are several resources online that one can visit. One of them is the Monterey Bay Aquarium. They have a constantly updated list of sustainable mollusks and fish also. And I actually carry a little card with me. So if I go to a restaurant, you can open that and check to see if that species they are offering at that point is a sustainable, species for consumption.
1: And your museum recently hosted an educational program all about this. Why was it so significant to get this information out?
0: Well, we have visitors from all over the country, actually from all over the world. And actually run the program yesterday, given by an intern, James Gruber, who actually is a student here with the Florida Gulf Coast University. And he's very enthusiastic about the topic. And I haven't been to the museum yet, but I want to check and see, how many people attended the program. I bet it was very successful.
1: And if somebody wants to see what mollusks look like, there is a beautiful display at your museum. Tell me about it.
0: Yes, we just, in October 2025, we reopened our Great Hollow Shells, which is the focal point of the museum, where we have a large number of exhibits. And the Hurricane Ian was actually the, kind of the last straw that made us act very fast and redesign the Great Hall and have all this new information and around a couple of thousand shells there for public view. So I encourage everyone to visit.
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0: public company, you could attract hundreds of thousands of fans as shareholders. You know, fans could be encouraged to put out $100 or $1,000 or $1 million, or anywhere in between, into the FIFA, become shareholders, as you would do in Apple or Microsoft and so on. And by doing so, A, you would empower to some extent, and certainly get involved with the worldwide fan base of football to invest in FIFA. And anybody I've spoken to about this, by the way, they're, oh, yes, I would love the opportunity to invest in FIFA. And then you get regular reports and accounts from them and so on. So number one, it would be democratic. And number two, you get, I think, a much higher value, which means that the countries you're talking about could get much more money than they were going to get under this deal. And thirdly, and not the least important, it would bring proper governance to FIFA. They okay. would be subject to the sort of governance that you would get in a public company.
1: Well, David, very interesting ideas from you. Thank you so much for sharing those with us here. Good to speak to you. That's David Bernstein there, former chair of the English Football Association. Well, Gianni Infantino has provoked controversy a few times during his tenure as the president of FIFA. Many questioned his judgment in backing Qatar as the host nation for the 2022 World Cup, particularly because same-sex relationships are illegal in Qatar, including a prison sentence of up to 7 years. Speaking on the eve of that competition in 22, Gianni Infantino raised eyebrows in his choice of language when accusing the West of hypocrisy in its reporting about Qatar's human rights record.
2: Today I feel Qatari. Today I feel Arab. Today I feel African. Today I feel gay. Today I feel disabled. Today I feel a migrant worker.
1: Well, fast forward to December last year, and he faced criticism again for inventing a totally new FIFA prize for one particular president.
3: Please welcome the very first winner of the FIFA Peace Prize, the 45th and 47th President of the United States of America, Mr. Donald J. Trump. And you definitely deserve the first FIFA Peace Prize for your action, for what you have obtained in your way.
4: Well, thank you very much. This is truly one of the great honors of my life.
1: But this latest plan to encourage private investment in the World Cup really upset many fans of the game. After his governance chief quit on Friday, Mr. Infantino did scrap his own plans. But here's a reminder of what he wanted to do.
5: It would simply commercialize and organize all FIFA-owned competitions, along with sponsorship, broadcast, licensing, a new venture for the benefit of FIFA's 111 member associations, however, unlocking previously uncaptured commercial value. Strengthening the commercial side of the game is the natural next step in this evolution.
1: That's Gianni Infantino speaking last week. Well, we're joined live now by Tariq Panja. He's a global sports correspondent at the New York Times. Tariq, great to speak to you. Thanks for coming on. First of all, I wonder if you managed to hear what David Bernstein was saying there about the future presidency of FIFA. His idea was to put it on the stock exchange, make it a public company. Fans could invest and become shareholders. What do you make of that idea?
6: Oh, he's not the first person to say this, and this isn't the first scandal FIFA has had. And what David was saying just takes me back to May 2015, when the Swiss authorities, acting on behalf of the Department of Justice, dragged the previous group of FIFA leaders out of luxury hotel bedrooms in Switzerland and replaced them with what we've had now, with Gianni Infantino and co. And there was talk then of this. And the reason we won't have this is because if you do a listing, you become a public company, guess what? You need to have a greater degree of transparency over your operations. And as we've seen here from these people, whether it's Sepp Blatter's period, Joao Havelange before him, and now Gianni Infantino, the light is not something that this organisation seems to enjoy. To me, it seems like FIFA is impossible to reform from within. It will require outside bodies, perhaps governments, to now take a closer look at what FIFA is.
1: One idea that has been doing the rounds as well, Tariq, is that maybe there could be a rotating presidency, rather in the way that you have in some political bodies like the EU, for example, whereby a country or a football association would take over the presidency for a 4 or 5 year period, I guess, to get through the next World Cup. Is that a good idea?
6: Yeah, that's something that I've been speaking about with people. And then you have less of this kind of, at the moment, you have people at FIFA who think they are in a battle, and they are commercially with their confederations, for example, looking for television revenue or sponsors against UEFA, for example, whereas UEFA is also sat as a, you know, Alexander Schäfer, the president, is also a vice president of FIFA. It's kind of not fit for purpose, this system. But I think it's much bigger than all of this, really. So we're talking about FIFA today, but the entire football pyramid is full of little FIFAs, whether it is the confederations, the ones that we're, you know, really celebrating here for standing up to this, or whether it is a lot of the football associations around the world. A lot of these organisations are riven with the same problems we are seeing here in the much bigger scale with Infantino and what he's doing with this scheme. What should be happening is a bigger conversation, perhaps, of how this most popular of sports, this engine of the global sports economy, is actually run, whether at a regional level or at the FIFA level. Because you change something at FIFA, but you know the UEFA model is almost exactly the same.
1: And I mean, briefly, we hear that UEFA's threatening legal action as well now. Are fans losing faith in the game because of all of this?
6: No, I think what we've seen is the game is so strong, it's so powerful, and because we've just had this World Cup and the passions that it stirred, the billions of people that watched either all over the world and the millions that came to the stadiums. And that is why, in a way, these people can get away with it, because whatever they do to try and damage it, the sport has such a powerful hold over society that people just keep coming back for more.
1: Good to speak to you, Tariq. Thank you so much for joining us live there. That's Tariq Panja, global sports correspondent for The New York Times.
7: It's the BBC NewsHour, bringing you all the international news here on WLRN, South Florida's NPR news source. I'm Natu Tue. And coming up from the WLRN newsroom, a political analyst previews some key congressional primary races here in Florida. That story in 10 minutes.
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1: Rebecca Kesby. Now, one of Europe's most wanted drugs fugitives, Jos Leidekkers, is living freely and with government protection in West Africa. That's according to the government of the Netherlands. Last year, the Dutch Justice Ministry sent an extradition request to the government of Sierra Leone, who've so far failed to acknowledge his presence in their country or his alleged close links to the country's first family. Jos Leidekkers has been convicted in his absence on multiple counts of cocaine trafficking, crimes of violence. Ed Butler reports from Freetown.
10: May the 1st this year, and the head of the Spanish Coast Guard's anti-drug operation, Lieutenant Colonel Oscar Ramacha, receives a tip-off. A cargo boat is travelling across the Atlantic. It's about to transfer a large shipment of cocaine, he's been told, to smaller speedboats off the southern coast of Spain.
11: Some part is for the Spanish market, but other part is spread through the European countries.
10: Customs officers board the ship.
12: Positivo.
10: What they found was no ordinary haul. Some 30 tons of cocaine packaged in plain view along a corridor running from bow to stern. It was the biggest seaborne seizure of cocaine ever made. 22 crew members from Europe, Africa, and Suriname were arrested. but the suspected mastermind behind the shipment, a Dutch drug dealer called Jos, or Jos Leidekers, who's based in Sierra Leone, well, he remained at large.
11: He controlled all the cocaine from Sierra Leone to other parts of the world. He is putting in big warehouses, is the boss in Sierra Leone, but he has his fingers in other parts of the world.
10: This was when the Sierra Leonean public first learned of the mysterious and clearly very wealthy foreigner living in their midst. A violent brawl at a nightclub in the Sierra Leonean capital, Freetown, caught on camera. Sophie van Leeuwen is a Dutch TV reporter covering Africa for NTL News.
12: There has been a shooting. He was involved. Other people were involved.
10: Mysteriously, despite one man suffering two gunshot wounds to his kneecaps, the Sierra Leonean police dropped all charges. People could hardly help noticing him around town, though, a conspicuous and flamboyant foreigner.
12: He was hanging around where the resorts are, but also at the casino restaurants. He visits the president's daughter and he gives her presents, flowers. They also like to go out together. The authority said, we don't know him, but local people tell us we do know him and we know he's connected to the president.
10: The story really gained international attention when a silent video emerged of a church service attended by the president, Julius Maada Bio, and his wife, Fatima. Just one row behind them sits a clearly identifiable Leidekers alongside the president's eldest daughter. The couple are now rumoured to have a child together. When questioned by the BBC, though, the First Lady, Fatima Bio, denied all knowledge of Leidekers. But the rumours of sightings, of drug shipments arriving on beaches late at night, these persist. I requested an interview with Sierra Leone's president. The request was declined. Julius Maada Bio has never spoken publicly to the media on the subject, but I did visit the office of the Attorney General, Alpha Cisse, who also serves now as Sierra Leone's Justice Minister.
13: Well, of course, I've been speaking with the Dutch government. We do note that the Dutch government is interested in an individual who is alleged to be based here in Sierra Leone running operations in the drug trade. But
14: he's been widely seen. There are photos and videos of him with the President and the First Lady in the last couple of years. Isn't he raising a family with the President's daughter?
13: I wouldn't know. Look, it's a matter that we take very seriously. If he's confirmed to be the person of interest, that person will be arrested.
10: Well, in the last few weeks, the Dutch Justice Ministry has gone further, calling on Brussels to introduce EU-wide sanctions against Sierra Leone for its perceived refusal to extradite this wanted fugitive.
1: Ed Butler reporting. Now, the celebrated horse behaviourist from California, Monty Roberts, has died at the age of 91. He was a pioneering horse whisperer, as they're often called, who developed an alternative non-aggressive method for training horses, which has been adopted by many around the world. Speaking to the BBC back in 2007, Monty explained how he learned to communicate with horses from the age of seven.
15: They want us to lead them. They want us to show them what we ask of them. Their communication system is sign language. It's a language of gestures. I didn't know the gestures, but I followed the horse's lead, and he took me to some places which showed me that I could say, that's a good boy, and give him a rub, and then walk away from him. And I don't know what innately told me to walk away, drop my eyes and walk away. But if you stop and think about it, no predator has ever done that. I'm saying I'm not a predator.
1: Kelly Marks was inspired by Monty. She's the founder of Intelligent Horsemanship, which teaches people how to train and care for horses. She told me how she first met the great Monty Roberts.
16: Well, it was extraordinary, really. There is a saying, when the student is ready, the teacher will appear. And that's what seemed to happen here. I was working at a college teaching about horses at the time, and they sent me out to France with some students. And Monty was working with a horse at the same time that had problems jumping out of the starting stores. And we met in a fuel station in France, in Chantilly, to be precise.
1: Just by chance, it seems.
16: Yeah, absolutely.
1: So, I mean, his father was a horse trainer, wasn't he? And had a more traditional view of training a horse or breaking a horse, which can be quite rough, I think. And that's the way horse training has always been done. But Monty started riding at a very young age and learned there was a different way of doing it.
16: Monty's father was extremely hard on horses and on Monty. And I believe that's what made Monty turn the other way, if you like, that his saying was always violence is never the answer. But 40 years ago, there wasn't a lot of thought around some things. If there was a problem with a horse, it would tend to be whip it, make it go in circles for a long time to tire it out, or kindest method, turn him out for a year. That wasn't so bad. But anything different from that was seen as eccentric. And when Monty first came over and showed different ways, it wasn't accepted by everybody. And extraordinary good luck, it was accepted, though, by Queen Elizabeth II.
1: Well, yes, I was going to ask you about that, because she was a great fan of Monty Roberts, and they actually became great friends, didn't they? I've got a feeling it was her that urged him to write his first book. What can you tell us about that?
16: Yes, that's absolutely right. There's Monty's book, The Man Who Listens to Horses, which I believe is still available today. It explains more of the whole story. And there was many times I've heard Monty talking on the phone to Her Majesty, and she had an enormous effect on his career by giving her, you know, agreement with it.
1: Well, he had such a long life and continued advising and teaching and writing into his later years. I mean, what will his legacy be, do you think? Do you think he's changed horse training and perhaps even animal training permanently now?
16: Yes, I do think that. And I think his work with children, with prisoners and with the armed forces, he's worked with them for seeing how being gentle with horses can help people with post-traumatic stress. One of the things of working in the right way with horses is it can really bring your pulse rate down. You have to work hard to gain their trust. And to do that, you have to get yourself right first. And it's great when you get the trust of a horse.
1: Horse trainer Kelly Marks there on the great horse whisperer Monty Roberts, who's died at the age of 91.
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7: 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We're South Florida's NPR news source. I'm Natu Twe. And the Brokenwood Mysteries returns tonight with a killer case. When the chairman of the Classic Car Restoration Society is found dead beside his prized Eldorado, what began as a classic car show quickly becomes a deadly investigation. Don't miss the Brokenwood Mysteries tonight at 8 p.m. on WLRN-TV.
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20: From the WLRN Newsroom, I'm Christine DiMatte. Primary election season is underway in South Florida. While mail-in ballots remain secure, several Democratic races in newly redrawn districts are shaping up to be fierce battles. Political analyst Sean Foreman, who teaches at Barry University and Palmer Trinity School in Palmetto Bay, recently joined WLRN's Tim Padgett on the South Florida Roundup to unpack these contentious races.
0: we do seem to have a different situation in Florida than we have nationally. It appears Democrats are going to win enough seats, it looks like, to win the House of Representatives, mm-hmm. But not with help in Florida. That redistricting effort, which you've been mentioning, the Republicans and DeSantis backed, really looks like it's going to reduce the number of Democrats here in Florida for sure. And as you've been talking about, then it leaves a couple of seats for them to fight over, very contentious. And that's what primaries are about, for parties to pick which direction we want to go, how their identity is going to be. And that's what we're seeing in a couple of key districts here.
1: So let's look at the newly drawn 20th congressional district, which for the Democrats is in crisis, essentially, because it has long been considered a historic black district. But the new state map compelled white Congresswoman Debbie Wasserman Schultz to run for re-election there against four black candidates. Do you expect Wasserman Schultz to win the nomination? And if she does, is it better for that pocket of South Florida and the party in Florida to have a congressional veteran like her representing it?
0: I do think that Debbie Wasserman Schultz is going to win that race, and part of it is because the opposition is split, and part of it's because she is such an established figure in Florida and in national politics that she has a base that helps her to win regardless of which district. There was a lot of contention, there still is, about her running in that seat, which is historically represented by a black candidate, as you mentioned. But that's what Republicans of Florida wanted to do, was sow discord amongst Democrats, and they have done it. The other thing was to try to draw out Debbie Wasserman Schultz specifically, because otherwise she's going to win most of the time. Maybe if this was 10 years ago or so, when she was seen as more of a moderate, she could have run in one of the other districts where her house is, and she could have potentially been competitive in a Republican-leaning district. But right now, I don't think she could win. Maybe a Jared Moskowitz can. So she made the decision that she's going to bring her experience and she's going to go for that seat. And look, it's the second question you asked there. I think it is better if she does win for the district constituents to have someone with so much experience and knows how to get things done in Washington.
1: Then there's the 25th congressional district. And this one sort of, I think, goes back to the question I was asking you originally about, you know, that Democratic identity issue that you just mentioned. It's designated, the 25th congressional is designated red on the new map, but Democratic Congressman Jared Moskowitz thinks he can take that from the Republicans in November. Interestingly, his opponent, Democratic Socialist Oliver Larkin, calls Moskowitz a, quote, DeSantis Democrat, insinuating that he's politically more in line with Florida's conservative governor. Which will Democratic voters prefer, do you think?
0: I think that this is lining up where Moskowitz has a big challenge from Oliver Larkin. He's gotten a lot of attention, Larkin does. Support behind the Democratic Socialists, as we've been talking about, is helping him. But it's just not enough in Florida, and it's not enough in that coastal district that runs from Delray Beach down to Miami Beach. I think that's a district there where socialism doesn't play particularly well. Of course, it doesn't in Florida already.
1: Yeah, exactly. Yeah.
0: And so, you know, that's Moskowitz's talking point, is that he appeals to independents and Republicans. That may help him there. I think if we take that race and put it in a different state, in a different situation, maybe Oliver Larkin wins the primary. But again, I think Moskowitz is the right kind of candidate for that district. That's why he's running there.
20: 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I'm Christine DiMatte.
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1: You're listening to NewsHour live from the BBC. I'm Rebecca Kesby. Now, the relentless heat in Europe continues to cause problems. Italy's putting most of its major cities on high alert as another heat wave hits. Firefighters in Greece are battling wildfire now on three fronts just west of the capital, Athens. And there are concerns that major rivers in the continent are also too low, causing other problems. Let's get an update with the BBC's Sarah Rainsford, who joins us live from Rome. Sarah, first of all, what's the latest on these fires? We know it's been quite a bad situation in Greece. How serious is that situation?

0: Yeah, I think, I mean, obviously Greece is no stranger to summer fires, but they had escaped the worst until now. They've now got one particularly serious fire in the northwest of, or to the northwest of Athens. And the problem with that fire in particular was that there have been very, very high winds in recent days, which have fanned the flames, but also made it really hard to have aircraft above dumping water and dousing those flames. So those flights were limited. There was a fatal helicopter collision yesterday, which also underlined the real risks of that effort for the fire. Firefighters, but the winds have eased, and the firefighters are saying that the situation has improved.
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0: 91.3 WLRN, a pleasant Monday morning to you. It's actually the first Monday in August. I'm MJ Smith, and as always, thank you so much for hanging out with us at 91.3 WLRN, but let's get ready to embrace the future. We're live, we're local.
1: Just when you thought it was safe to go back in the water, Actors Playhouse presents the Broadway hit, The Shark is Broken. 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
7: This is 1A. I'm Jen White. We're discussing the judicial selection process as part of this week's edition of If You Can Keep It, our series on the health of our democracy. Let's welcome back Leah Littman. She's a professor at the University of Michigan Law School and co-host of the Strict Scrutiny podcast. And also joining us now is Judge LaDoris Hazard Cordell. She's a retired judge of the Santa Clara County Superior Court in California. She's also the author of Her Honor, My Life on the Bench, What Works, What's Broken, and How to Change It. Judge Cordell, it's great to have you back.
8: I'm glad to be here.
7: We're also hearing from you. Ethan emails, I'm a resident of Alabama, and our Supreme Court justices are elected for six-year terms in partisan elections. While I can see the many issues with this system, I do think placing judicial selection in the hands of the electorate leads to a more democratic society, especially compared to a system where the electorate plays no part in selecting judges. But we want to hear from you. How are judges selected in your state, and how do you feel about that process? Email us at 1a@wamu.org. Leah, you've been following this amendment in Kansas, and as we heard, the measure is on the ballot because of that 2022 vote that rejected an anti-abortion amendment in Kansas. Just zoom out for us a bit. From your perspective, how much of this is about the long-term future of abortion access in Kansas?
9: I think it is very much about the long-term access to abortion in Kansas. As you were suggesting, the impetus for this entire amendment drew out of the anti-abortion movement's loss before the Kansas Supreme Court, their inability to get the justices to effectively read out the constitutional protections for abortion in the Kansas state constitution. And I think what this evidence

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0: 91.3 WLRN. Let's take a look at this morning's weather. Today will be partly cloudy with heavy thunderstorms this afternoon. We're expecting a high of 90. Currently it's 87 degrees. However, it feels like 102.
1: 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Now, the Trump administration wants to base the grants purely on politics.
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6: Back to our guests in a moment, but first we'd love your help with what's coming up on Wednesday. Have you been hit by sticker shock while walking the aisles at the grocery store lately? Well, you're not alone. Grocery prices are at a 50-year high. That's according to government data analyzed by the Associated Press. But why? Experts point to several factors, including the coronavirus pandemic, environmental and agricultural snares, and international conflicts. But now more Americans are dipping into savings and getting into credit card debt just to afford food. We talk about what this means for the economy and whether you can expect any relief anytime soon. If this is something you're struggling with, we'd love to hear your story and how you're coping. Send us a voicemail at 855-236-1212. How are you stretching your dollars for groceries? Are there certain meals or products you've given up because of rising costs? The number is 855-236-1A1A, or leave a message with our app, 1A Vox Pop, and we'll share what you know on Wednesday. Now back to our discussion about judicial selection. It's part of our series, If You Can Keep It, when we do a weekly health check on U.S. democracy. We're here with Leah Littman. She's a professor at the University of Michigan Law School, and Judge LaDoris Hazard Cordell, a retired judge of the Santa Clara County Superior Court in California. MC emails, we elect judges where I live, but judges don't go around campaigning or advertising on TV. So when you get to the ballot box, you have no idea who these judges are other than their listed political party. I end up asking my friends who are lawyers which judges to vote for. And Leah, that echoes what Judge Cordell said about getting these, 11th hour calls from friends saying, who should I vote for in this election? What's your advice for how people can learn more about the judges who are on their ballot?
7: I think that is a real concern. Sometimes these ballots might be so lengthy that it could make sense to break up a ballot and ask people in your network to do information about different election races and then inform one another about it. Thankfully, internet is freely available now, so you can sometimes get information about the candidates on the internet, but sometimes these local races are not going to happen.

0: you know, according to these new proposals, under these rules, nonprofits would have to worry if the funding or the program rules would change mid-grant or when political leadership changes.
1: Right. Well, Diane Yentel, President and CEO of the National Council of Nonprofits, thank you so much for joining us today.
0: Thank you for having me.
1: When we come back, we will take a look at how this proposed rule change could have an impact on how science is done in this country. We'll be back. This is On Point.
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5: You're back with On Point. I'm Meghna Chakrabarty, and today we're talking about a particular procedural change that could happen in the federal government. And before your eyes glaze over when you hear me say the words procedural change, stick with us. And you've been sticking with us so far because this is quite important. It has to do with how the federal government would apportion out $1 trillion, more than $1 trillion every year in federal grants. And why does this matter? Well, because almost a third, or about a third, of every dollar that states spend locally comes from federal grants like this. And it's from everything for, you know, community projects to transportation to disaster relief. And then, of course, there's a great deal of money spent on basic scientific research in this country. The Office of Management and Budget wants to change the way those grants are awarded and funnel them all through what it calls the president's political priorities. So many state and local officials are quite concerned about this because it's not clear exactly how those decisions would be made. Here's March Gallagher, the comptroller of Ulster County, New York, in an interview with Radio Catskill last month.
6: What if somebody is riding the bus system and protesting Trump, or using the bus system to get to a protest, or standing over the New York State Thruway with signage opposing the administration, which has been happening in Ulster County, and they're going over a road that's a state highway or a county road? Are we at risk of losing money?
5: So that it was a state official, the March Gallagher, comptroller of Ulster County, New York. Well, I'd like to bring Holden Thorpe into the conversation now. Holden is editor-in-chief of the Science Family of Journals and a professor of chemistry at George Washington University. Professor Thorpe, welcome to On Point.
7: Hi, great to be on with you.
5: Okay, so give me, first of all, just your bottom line in terms of how this proposed rules change, if it goes through, could have an impact on, you know, the vast amounts of federal funding that goes to supporting scientific research in this country.
7: Yeah, I think it would have an enormous effect, and it would be many dimensions. I mean, the first would be that it would make it that much harder for grants to be dispersed once you've been through the arduous process of getting them approved by the agency. And the uncertainty that that would add would make it very difficult to complete a lot of research projects, including things like clinical trials and biomedical research. And that uncertainty, I think, would also make it less likely that the best researchers would want to stay in the United States and do their research, because there are plenty of other places they could go where they wouldn't have to

0: desire for a white woman.
1: So take us to 1983. probably one of the strangest spectacles yet. Vanessa Williams, the first black woman crowned Miss America. And President Ronald Reagan himself dials her up and says what a wonderful thing she is for the nation. You know, just to take us back to that time, he is the man who invented the welfare queen. He congratulated this beauty queen. And what was the significance of her crowned beyond her being the first? What was the
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1: This is Fresh Air, and today I am talking with Mickey McElyea, historian and author of Liberation Summer, the moment that changed the women's movement and the future of American politics. Okay, I want to go back one last time to that boardwalk in 1968, to the third group of women, which we have been sort of talking about throughout the hour, and they showed up at the barricades with their own signs, Miss America is still our ideal. And one was a former Miss Green Bay wearing a Nixon badge. Can you briefly tell me about this small contingent of women and why does your book take them so seriously at the time? Because they weren't talked about.

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3: It's Here and Now on WLRN. I'm Sherry Lynn Cabrera. The U.S. Army Corps of Engineers has been collecting sand offshore near Port Everglades to help restore beaches. The work is noisy and it's created plumes of sediment. That's drawn complaints from environmentalists and residents, and even the threat of a lawsuit. WLRN's environment editor Jenny Stiletovich and Broward County reporter Carlton Gillespie report.
4: To be able to keep beaches from washing away, you need sand. That can be in short supply, so the U.S. Army Corps of Engineers is building a giant sand trap near Port Everglades.
5: The first time I saw it, one of the passengers on the boat said, "Oh, wow, look at the beautiful colors." And they were like, "It's just like the Bahamas."
4: Captain Bill Cole owns the Sea Experience dive boat and dive shop in Fort Lauderdale.
5: Because it was like turquoise and like a whitish color, I said, "That's not beautiful, that's silt."
4: In the Bahamas, the beautiful aqua color of the water comes from its white, sandy, hard bottom.
6: Off of Fort Lauderdale, that beautiful blue is caused by sand floating around. It may look pretty, but it's actually turbid, like a rock quarry, and inhospitable to wildlife.
4: Yeah, and it can smother coral and bury the algae queen conchs feed on.
5: It extended literally to where we go snorkeling, which is 3 miles from the port. Which is, I know, way farther than they're supposed to allow that silt to go. And it probably extended maybe a mile offshore. So it was a huge, huge plume that time.
6: The swirling plumes are being generated by giant cranes on barges scooping up sand as part of the Army Corps Sand Bypass Project, just north of Port Everglades. After the sand is trapped, it gets barged out to an offshore pit where it's stored until it's needed.
4: And that's not far from where Cole has been taking customers to dive and snorkel for nearly 50 years. At least twice a week now, Cole says he has to reroute trips.
5: As soon as they brought those dredges in, I thought, oh boy, here we go.
7: It is one of the last places left in the state where you can still find healthy populations of staghorn corals in particular.
4: Rachel Silverstein is executive director of Miami Waterkeeper. The group has warned the Army Corps that it believes the agency is violating the Endangered Species Act and threatening the staghorn.
6: Staghorn used to be one of the main reef-building corals on South Florida's reef, which is the only inshore reef on the continental United States. But between disease and ocean warming, that staghorn has mostly vanished. This is a news report last year from Fox 13 in Tampa.
8: So the last few years have been really hard on our coral reefs.
9: Yeah, the extremely high water temperatures caused so much bleaching that researchers say some of the reefs are functionally extinct.
4: Another study late last year found the coral near Port Everglades is now the last largest remaining patch of wild staghorn.
7: They are the last stronghold of these really critical species and potentially a source of the population's rebounding and coming back.
4: And it's not the only rare species living near the project. There's also a herd of threatened queen conchs. The conchs make up one of only two documented breeding populations.
10: These aggregations are imperative for the species to recover.
4: Alex Muir is an attorney with the Center for Biological Diversity's Caribbean and Florida program.
10: The Port Everglades aggregation is specifically important, like the National Marine Fisheries Service has found, to repopulating and helping to recover Florida's nearshore population of conchs, as well as the Bahamas and the Florida Keys.
4: The center sued the U.S. Fish and Wildlife Service this month for failing to identify critical habitat for conchs after adding them to the endangered species list 2 years ago.
6: Having conchs and coral so close to the site means wildlife managers have kept close watch on the work. In April, the National Oceanic and Atmospheric Administration asked the Army Corps to take immediate action to fix the problem. NOAA also demanded that the Army Corps restart the environmental approval process, given the dire findings about staghorn.

0: month later, Florida Department of Environmental Regulation biologists found damage to corals and sponges north of where the sand is being dug up for the beach renourishment. The corals and sponges have been dusted with the silty mud from the dredge that can smother them. The biologists reported that some had closed shut or spit out mucus to try to clear the mud. Here's Waterkeeper's Rachel Silverstein again.
1: We know what happens to reefs when sediment from a dredging project that kicks up these huge plumes that eventually settles out and can bury a reef.
0: A decade ago, dredging at Port Miami smothered millions more coral than the Army Corps predicted.
1: It had absolutely catastrophic consequences for the reef. Likely millions of corals were buried in dredging sediment, and at least 278 acres of the reef was buried, and it has still largely never been fixed.
2: Like Port Miami, Port Everglades is also slated to undergo a much larger dredging to deepen its channel. But in April, the U.S. Army Corps of Engineers unexpectedly withdrew a critical permit for that dredge. They said the scope of the work had changed. The Army Corps declined to comment when WLRN contacted them for this story.
0: And it's not just the wildlife that's being impacted.
3: It goes on 24/7.
2: Maria Buxbaum lives at the Point of America's condominium. The Oceanside condos have a bird's eye view of the project.
3: It was so bad when they would sometimes start at 2 o'clock in the morning that I'd wake up and I thought maybe a plane hit the building. That's how bad it was. And it went on Christmas Day, Easter Day, Mother's Day.
2: Buxbaum is one of the many condo residents who are up in arms about the project. The older retirees who came to lounge at their stretch of private beach, the largest in Fort Lauderdale, have complained repeatedly about the noise, exhaust, and soot from the project's heavy excavating equipment.
4: Yeah, there's a lot of smoke from the fuel every time they start it.
2: I bumped into James walking on the beach. He declined to give his last name. James is an attendant and spoke to me while taking a break from setting up beach chairs and opening up umbrellas. He works out of a small shack that has a front row seat to the project.
4: Yeah, I don't understand what the egg smell is. There seems to be an egg smell after they dig something up.
5: The residents here are willing to work with everyone. Everybody wants to work together to solve this, to come up with a solution.
2: Susie Bailey founded Residents for Resilience, a nonprofit that works with scientists to find nature-based solutions to fight climate change and other environmental impacts.
5: And the residents have been like, what can we do to help? Like, what can you do to help us too? Let's all work together on this. The hardest part of this whole thing is sometimes just getting ignored.
2: Bailey says residents have reached out to the county, the Army Corps, and Port Everglades.
0: In May, after Miami Waterkeeper warned the Army Corps that it was violating the Endangered Species Act, they asked the agency to go back to federal environmental regulators. They say new information about corals and conchs needs to be factored into how the sand bypass project proceeds.
2: If the Corps doesn't respond by August 4th, Waterkeeper and other environmental groups say they plan on filing a lawsuit. Responding to WLRN, Broward County says it acknowledges that dredging has been a disruption to residents and that dredging operations are currently paused for the coral spawning window. They said they will complete the project in compliance with all state and federal permits. I'm Carlton Gillespie.
0: And I'm Jenny Stiletovich in Miami.
6: And the high-profile algae bloom in the Lincoln Memorial Reflecting Pool has thrust water quality issues into the national spotlight. Here in Florida, such blooms are nothing new. Right now, half the surface of Lake Okeechobee is covered in algae. Reporter Tom Bayless with our Fort Myers sister station, WGCU, has details.
7: Hundreds of square miles of Florida's largest lake is again blanketed in toxic blue-green algae. Fueling the algae are blazing summer temperatures, still waters, and agricultural runoff packed with nitrogen and phosphorus from too much fertilizer use. Every summer, Florida pays the price.
8: More than half the lake is covered with the bloom. It's scattered all over. It's a pretty bad one, pretty close to the worst.
7: Pilot Ralph Arwood flies over Lake Okeechobee every summer, filming what he sees. Recently, it was mile after mile of bright green streaks and patches. That were water that just didn't look like it should.
8: The rest of the lake that's not green is not looking particularly healthy, but at least it's not green. And it doesn't look like clean water. It's just kind of dirty looking.
7: An everyday algae bloom produces toxins that can sicken people and kill animals. Larger blooms close lakes and boat ramps or collapse fisheries, turn some of Southwest Florida's treasured waterways into ecological disaster zones. local clean water nonprofits commissioned an economic study that found a major algae bloom, like the one in 2019, would today cost the region $5.2 billion in economic losses and 43,000 jobs. The 2019 mega bloom began in Lake Okeechobee and made its way down the Caloosahatchee River. Once in the Gulf, it grew large and decimated coastal waters throughout the region for more than a year. While the blue-green algae bloom in the lake is a bad one this year, there's no indication that it's going to lead to a regional repeat of 2019. In Southwest Florida, I'm Tom Bayless.
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9: In the war with the U.S., Iran has been relying on a key ally, Russia.
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15: It's Here and Now. Summer camp is about embracing the outdoors, even when it means getting soaked in a downpour or sweating through a hike. But as climate change fuels dangerous heat and unhealthy air, the outdoors is becoming something camps, including those in Massachusetts, have to protect children from. WBUR's Emily Piper Villillo took a look.
16: Dozens of kids splash in a pond tucked among trees. It's one of three ponds at Hale Education, which runs a summer camp in Westwood with miles of trails to explore.
17: I saw fish!
16: Campers dunk their heads and splash one another until a counselor's voice cuts through.
18: All right, everybody on the wall!
16: Kids swim to opposite docks and huddle, bobbing in the water as they call out team names.
18: On my left, we have the golden axolotls. Can I hear your battle cry? Yeah!
19: Three, are we ready? Two, one, capture the flag!
16: All in all, it's a pretty typical day at camp. Except for one thing.
20: You see that, like, the sun's a little bit different?
16: That's Isla Pokran. She's 7. What she's describing is the sun turned into a glowing red orb by a blanket of smoke from Canadian wildfires. 6-year-old Henry Lamolt puts it a little differently.
20: The animals at Canada Rainforest had a barbecue and they forgot to turn off the grill and the fire spread and almost burned down the entire forest.
16: These kids aren't fazed, but it's a reminder that summers are changing.
21: It's hot out. It's been a warm summer already.
16: Aaron Morehouse is Hale's executive director.
21: What we can say is that this year, last year, the year before, they are different. Like, the science shows us that. We know that we're facing the hottest days that we've ever faced.
16: Camps like Hale are all about teaching kids how to navigate the outdoors. Rain doesn't stop camp. It becomes part of the adventure. But climate change brings a whole host of challenges. More frequent extreme heat and powerful storms. Algae blooms that make it unsafe to swim. More and more, Massachusetts summers are bringing weather that forces camps to change how they operate.
22: Every night I have to monitor what the weather is going to look like for the next day.
16: Emily McDonald heads up camp at the Common School in Amherst.
22: If it goes to 100, we don't go outside. And that stinks because lots of the camp is outside.
16: This summer's 4th of July heat wave upended camp routines across the state. The temperature soared to 100 degrees, and camps moved children indoors. One turned on a live stream of owls, some closed altogether. At Everwood Day Camp in Sharon, director Jamie Pickles canceled the afternoon buses.
1: Kids sort of sitting in a hot bus with no air conditioning, particularly in potential 4th of July traffic, was just a no-go for us.
16: Roughly 75 kids stayed home that day.
1: There's a lot of people that come to Everwood who are dependent on travel. So when they can't get here by bus, then it affects their childcare, it affects their kids' experience, and people really have to reshuffle.
16: Children are especially vulnerable to extreme heat and poor air quality, and kids with asthma face even greater risks. Keeping everybody safe now means limiting some outdoor adventures that have always been a part of camp.
3: Some of the fun of like outdoor camp is that you get to take risks.
16: Catherine Robb's six-year-old attends camp at Hale. She remembers her childhood summers outside and the thrill of a rare thunderstorm. Some of those same carefree experiences now require a different level of caution.
3: If that's thunderstorms that are happening all the time and it's actually not just a thunderstorm, but it's a really extreme weather event, then that can get really dangerous and, as we saw in Texas last year, deadly.
16: Camps are redesigning their campuses for a hotter future with plans to add indoor space and expand shade cover. They're flipping schedules, moving the highest energy activities early in the day when it's still cool. They're even canceling campfires.
18: Everybody get ready for buddy
16: camp! Hale has adopted a look out for each other approach. On really hot days, campers stop what they're doing and make sure their buddy is okay.
17: Lower 8, hurry up!
16: They've also rolled out mandatory water breaks every 15 minutes and added industrial misting fans. What's driving Executive Director Aaron Morehouse to make these changes is his belief that camp is more important now than ever. Camp teaches children how to work together, he says, how to be adaptable and resilient. And that's what they need to do in a changing world.
21: So that's another reason why we can't lose summer camp.
22: If I hold this, can you press the button?
16: The day is winding down, and campers crowd around to fill their water bottles one more time before heading home.
20: I call window.
23: I call aisle.
16: One camper promises to bring his Pokemon tomorrow. Another has snuck an ant on board and named it Tallulah. As the bus departs, it's the adults who are monitoring the weather. So the kids can just be kids.
24: Chicken, banana, chicken, banana.
16: For Here and Now, I'm Emily Piper Vallillo.
15: Ugh, makes me want to be a camp counselor again. 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I'm Robin Young.
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0: Democrats see holding an open seat in Michigan as essential to reclaiming the Senate. But first, Michigan voters must choose between two millennial Democrats vying to take on Republican former Congressman Mike Rogers this fall.
1: Who has the best chance of beating the Republican? 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
1: Good afternoon. 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

0: Still to come, gauging the mood at World Pride in Amsterdam just days after the attack on Berlin's Pride Festival. That's just ahead here with The World.
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0: Good afternoon. We're coming up to 4 o'clock. 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
1: It never seemed weird to me. 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If I can naturally compost, why not do that?
0: Well, that story coming up with All Things Considered this afternoon here on WLRN.
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3: In a way, we're in a sort of high-stakes version of Groundhog Day.
4: Once again, President Trump threatens strikes on Iran, only to call them off.
5: How that pattern could be straining U.S. credibility during the war with Iran.
4: For Monday, August 3rd, this is All Things Considered from NPR News. I'm Ilsa Chang.
5: And I'm Scott Detrow. The Trump administration says it found 250,000 non-citizens on voter rolls in just 4 states.
4: We look into the data and what those claims could mean for the midterms.
6: These numbers, until they're backed up by any kind of clear, transparent methodology, should be considered made up.
5: And our co-host Juana Summers talks to soccer star Megan Rapinoe about the Women's World Cup.
7: The head coach of the women's national team said this, and it's the perfect way to explain the difference between men's and women's sports. Men's sports is cortisol, women's sports is dopamine.
4: Those stories and more after the summary of the day's news.

0: Live from NPR News in Washington, I'm Nora Rahm. President Trump says the talks with Iran are ongoing, despite the fact that Iran says that's not true. As NPR's Danielle Kurtzleben reports, it's part of a months-long back and forth about what's going on between the countries in a war that's now more than 5 months long.
1: Over the weekend, Trump said he would hold off on new strikes on Iran, saying that new talks would start Monday. But Iran has since denied any direct talks with the U.S. When a reporter asked about that contradiction, Trump suggested that Iran was lying.
2: For some reason, when they're talking, they don't like saying that they're talking.
1: The Iran Foreign Ministry has said the country is talking to Oman about reopening the Strait of Hormuz temporarily. The U.S. and Iran signed a memorandum of understanding in mid-June in the hopes of ending the conflict, but a ceasefire collapsed in early July when Iran struck commercial ships and the U.S. retaliated. Danielle Kurtzleben, NPR News, The White House.
0: Two key Republican senators on the Judiciary Committee are dropping their objections to advance the nomination of Acting Attorney General Todd Blanche. NPR's Claudia Grisales reports that could clear the way for Blanche's nomination to reach the Senate floor.
3: The Republican members of the Senate Judiciary Committee say they lifted their objections after Acting Attorney General Todd Blanche issued a written order rescinding a $1.8 billion anti-weaponization fund. John Cornyn of Texas and Tom Tillis of North Carolina, who were both in their final terms, say the order also limits the scope of a tax immunity provision that's part of a broader government deal for President Trump reached earlier this year. While the move could clear the way for Blanche's nomination to head to the Senate floor, it's unclear if Blanche has secured enough votes there for his confirmation. Some legal experts have also raised concern over the deal's validity since Trump and other defendants have not signed off on the order. Claudia DeSalis, NPR News.
0: Wildfires continue to rage across the western U.S. About 67,000 people had to flee their homes around Spokane, Washington, from three major fires. At least 600 homes, businesses, and other structures have been destroyed. Washington Governor Bob Ferguson told NPR damage in the city of Spokane is widespread.
4: It's devastating. The reports we're seeing and the videos that have been seen are, I think, accurately described as really a war zone. We're talking about within the city limits of Spokane, neighborhoods that have just been wiped out.
0: Smoke from wildfires prompted the National Weather Service to issue air quality warnings across the northwest U.S. Red flag warnings are in place for parts of Utah, Montana, and Nebraska. On Wall Street, just before the close, all the major stock indexes rose. The Dow was up 693 points. 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
5: From the WLRN Newsroom, I'm Helen Acevedo. The Florida Department of Health announced today that it had confirmed two locally transmitted cases of dengue fever, one in Miami-Dade and another in Palm Beach County. Last month, another case of the mosquito-transmitted disease was confirmed in Hillsborough County. The news comes as voters prepare to decide on a property tax amendment that would cut funding to services, including the state's independent mosquito control districts. According to state health records, the only other local mosquito-borne disease case confirmed so far this year was one of West Nile in Alachua County. In-person early voting for the August 18th primary election began in 10 Florida counties today, including in Miami-Dade and Monroe counties. Early voting will be available statewide by this Saturday. This year's ballot includes primary races for the U.S. Senate, governor, two state cabinet seats, along with several congressional and legislative races. Mark Early is the supervisor of elections in Leon County.
6: It's in person. You don't have to worry about, the mail or anything like that, having problems with your ballots. But it's just a long period of time. There's vote centers all across your county.
5: Early voting will run until August 15th statewide. As of this morning, more than 500,000 Floridians had already voted by mail in the election. For more news and stories, visit our website at WLRN.org. This is WLRN News. I'm Helen Acevedo.
7: Thank you, Helen. This is WLRN and All Things Considered. Coming up, great to have you along this afternoon.
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0: overnight, but the cost at the gas pump remains above $4 a gallon on average, much higher elsewhere. Patrick DeHaan with Gas Buddy says demand usually softens by now, but uncertainty in the Middle East will continue to be a driving factor.
1: After August 8th, if the national average is still above the $4 mark, it'll be the latest in the calendar year that we've ever seen that $4 a gallon mark still stick around. So just a lot of uncertainty, constant back and forth. We've been here before. So whether or not there's going to be a permanent deal is what motorists are going to be looking for.
0: Well, Iran's foreign minister is in Iraq on a pilgrimage to the holy city of Karbala. That's where millions of Shia, including Iranians, are commemorated. Here's NPR's Jane Arraf.
2: This pilgrimage has always been one of the defining events in the lives of many Shia. This year is particularly important for some, as well as commemorating the death of Imam Hussein 1,400 years ago. People here are also mourning the killing of Iran's spiritual leader, Ayatollah Ali Khamenei, by the U.S. and Israel at the start of the war. Many people here see it as a continuation of historical injustice. Jane Arraf, NPR News, Karbala, Iraq.
0: Stocks finished higher today on Wall Street as crude oil prices fell nearly 5%. This is NPR News.
3: From the WLRN Newsroom, I'm Helen Acevedo. A large brush fire continues to burn in southwest Miami-Dade County. The blaze, known as the Bluegill Fire, broke out yesterday near Southwest 8th Street and Chrome Avenue. As of this airing, the U.S. Fire Service reports that the fire has burned through at least 750 acres and is 0% contained. Officials say the fire is not threatening any property at this time. The Broward County School Board is considering expanding pre-kindergarten programs across the district starting in the 2027-2028 school year. The program's growth would help identify students who need academic intervention early on and strengthen kindergarten readiness. Long-term, the goal is also to bolster the district's enrollment, betting on the additional influx of school-aged kids remaining in Broward schools through graduation. The board is expected to discuss and vote on the expansion at the upcoming August 4th meeting. This is WLRN News. I'm Helen Acevedo.
4: And this is WLRN with All Things Considered. Thank you for joining us on this Monday.
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6: 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The Trick reveals how Jones became a target of cyber-terrorism, which sparked a global media frenzy. This first fake news attack jeopardized 30 years of research and undermined public confidence in climate change science. Don't miss the cautionary conspiracy thriller The Trick, Tuesday night at 9 on WLRN-TV.

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1: This is All Things Considered on WLRN. Good afternoon. Coming up in just a moment, we hear about the future of sustainable seafood here in Florida. That's ahead with WLRN News.
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3: From the WLRN newsroom, I'm Helen Acevedo. Shellfish do more than end up on our dinner plates. Species like oysters and clams help filter water and keep Florida's bays and coastal waters healthy. 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WGCU's Jennifer Crawford spoke with Dr. Jose Leal, science director and curator at the Bailey Matthews National Shell Museum and Aquarium, about the future of sustainable shellfish farming and seafood production in Florida.
4: You are an expert in mollusks. You have studied them for 50 years. We are talking about sustainable farmings. Can you give us an umbrella view of what the mollusk is?
5: A mollusk is a group of animals that include squid, octopus, clams, oysters, mussels, snails, and they all share some features in common.
4: And mollusks are being farmed for seafood.
5: Yes.
4: Why is this important?
5: By doing that, you provide the food without encroaching on the natural environment, without, you know, going out and fishing for mollusks and having a problem getting bycatch with that. So it is a very elegant solution, and farming mollusks leaves a very small footprint on the environment. And actually, it is, in some cases, it could be beneficial to the environment. When you think of oysters, for instance, which are one of the main groups of mollusks that are farmed. Oysters help clean the water because they filter for feeding. And in doing that, they remove, you know, particles there in the water. They remove excess carbon. They remove excess nitrogen and make the water better for other forms of life.
4: And why is this sustainability so important?
5: Well, I believe that if you, you're not meddling with the natural environment in the sense that, you know, you don't have to worry about stocks, you know, how many

0: are still there that we can fish. We don't have to worry about setting limits on numbers of mollusks you can get. I think it's pretty important.
1: So why is it important for consumers to choose sustainable seafood when they're in the grocery store?
0: Well, sustainability means protecting the natural stocks, protecting the natural populations of mollusks. If you opt to choose during your shopping, if you opt to choose a product that is being sustainably harvested or cultured or farmed, you are helping protect the natural populations of that species.
1: How can someone learn more about this?
0: Yeah, there are several resources online that one can visit. One of them is the Monterey Bay Aquarium. They have a constantly updated list of sustainable mollusks and fish also. And I actually carry a little card with me. So if I go to a restaurant, you can open that and check to see if that species they are offering at that point is a sustainable, species for consumption.
1: And your museum recently hosted an educational program all about this. Why was it so significant to get this information out?
0: Well, we have visitors from all over the country, actually from all over the world, and actually run the program yesterday, given by an intern, James Gruber, who actually is a student here with the Florida Gulf Coast University, and he's very enthusiastic about the topic. And I haven't been to the museum yet, but I want to check and see, how many people attended the program. I bet it was very successful.
1: And if somebody wants to see what mollusks look like, there is a beautiful display at your museum. Tell me about it.
0: Yes, we just in October 2025, we reopened our Great Hollow Shells, which is the focal point of the museum where we have a large number of exhibits. And the Hurricane Ian was actually the, kind of the last straw that made us act very fast and redesign the Great Hall and have all this new information and around a couple of thousand shells there for public view. So I encourage everyone to visit.
2: That was WGCU's Jennifer Crawford with Dr. Jose Leal, Science Director and Curator at the Bailey Matthews National Shell Museum and Aquarium. 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
5: These assurances are not worth the paper they're written on.
0: Todd Blanche's nomination to be Attorney General is back on track after the White House struck a deal with two holdout Republican senators.
6: Skeptics question what the lawmakers actually got.
0: For Monday, August 3rd, it's All Things Considered from NPR News. I'm Scott Detrow.
6: And I'm Ilse Chang. For decades, Cubans looking to flee their country and start over have looked north to the U.S.
0: Now, many are trying to head south to Brazil instead.
7: We don't have a large percentage of migrants in Brazil, so it doesn't translate to politics.
6: And the FDA is granting approval for several peptides, chemical compounds that affect body functions.
0: What does that mean for consumers and for public health?
8: We're moving towards a regulated pathway for peptides that patients are already using.
6: Those stories after this news.
9: Live from NPR News in Washington, I'm Ryland Barton. President Trump says newly planned talks with Iran are the last chance for Tehran to forge a deal and avoid an escalation of U.S. strikes on the country. It's just the latest deadline Trump has set to end the conflict.
10: We're talking about the strait, the opening of the strait, having it open literally by tomorrow, completely open. And that's phase one. And phase two is we then will talk about the nuclear capacity.
9: Meanwhile, U.S. munitions stockpiles are diminishing and the war

0: has grown increasingly unpopular among voters ahead of the midterm elections. Two Republican senators who threatened to block acting Attorney General Todd Blanche's nomination to be the permanent Attorney General now say they will support him. The announcement from Senators John Cornyn and Tom Tillis comes after Blanche yesterday formally rescinded the $1.8 billion anti-weaponization fund to compensate President Trump's allies. The fund was created as part of a settlement with the IRS. Another part, providing tax immunity for Trump, his family and businesses, remains in place. There's widespread fear that AI is taking away people's jobs, but in Utah, Arizona, and Pennsylvania, a legal startup is using AI to help people overcome barriers to employment. NPR's Andrea Hsu explains.
1: Tens of millions of Americans have some kind of criminal record. This might be a felony, a misdemeanor, or even an arrest without a conviction. Still, any kind of record can scare off employers. Now, most states allow for some records to be sealed or expunged after a period of time, but the process can be expensive. Now, a startup called Rasa Legal has whittled down the costs by using AI to figure out which records can be cleared and to draft court petitions. Rasa's founder, Noella Sudbury, says lawyers still review everything, but with AI,
2: we can scale our impact far beyond what would be possible if we were reliant on human beings.
1: So far, Rasa works in three states, but the goal is to go nationwide. Andrea Hsu, NPR News.
0: Stocks surged today amid hopes that the U.S. and Iran could clinch an agreement to ease tensions. As NPR's Rafael Nam reports, global oil prices also dropped.
3: After a lot of recent volatility, stocks rallied after President Trump announced over the weekend that the U.S. would hold off from attacking Iran and saying, quote, the perimeters of a deal has been agreed to. There's not a whole lot of details, but for now, investors acted with relief, sparking big gains in Wall Street while global crude prices fell. This has been the pattern since the war with Iran started. A lot of volatility, with markets sometimes posting big declines, but then staging enough rebounds to allow the Dow to hit a record close, with the S&P ending just below its record close hit in early June. Rafael Nam, NPR News.
0: Stocks of airlines and other companies with big fuel bills rallied. This is NPR News.
4: From the WLRN newsroom, I'm Helen Acevedo. Florida's attorney general says Catholic schools could lose eligibility for state educational scholarship programs if they don't accept vaccine exemptions for students. James Uthmeyer recently sent a letter to the Florida Conference of Catholic Bishops. The attorney general did not single out a specific diocese, but did refer to the immunization policies of the Diocese of Pensacola-Tallahassee. In response to the letter, a spokesperson for the conference said the state's Catholic schools are operating in accord with the law and church teaching. Miami-Dade County has announced a new waste management plan aimed at preventing county landfills from reaching capacity in the next 5 years. The new plan is meant to help double recycling and reduce trash intake. Since 2023, when the county's Doral waste incinerator was destroyed in a fire, Miami-Dade County has so far failed to identify an alternative waste solution. Activist Marcelo Valladares works with the environmental advocacy group Sierra Club.
5: I think my biggest question is just, to that zero waste, will we be seeing any sort of incineration within that vision? Because that's something that we've been advocating strongly against.
4: The Zero Waste Master Plan also depends on the hospitality industry reducing the amount of food scraps being trashed. This is WLRN News. I'm Helen Acevedo.
6: Thank you, Helen. This is All Things Considered continuing on WLRN. Great to have you along with us.
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0: Still to come with All Things Considered, Democratic lawmakers have long stood behind Israel and the military aid that flows to it. But recent polls have shown a shift in attitudes among voters on the topic.
1: We're in the process of witnessing Democrats scrambling to catch up to the public opinion of their constituents, but they have not caught up yet.
0: That story is still to come with All Things Considered on WLRN. 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

0: It's All Things Considered from NPR News. I'm Elsa Chang.
1: And I'm Scott Detrow. Ohio Congressman Max Miller says he's still running for re-election despite allegations of abuse.
2: Not one of these allegations has ever been substantiated by any court or any agency.
0: We'll have more on allegations made by his ex-wife after this news.
3: Live from NPR News in Culver City, California, I'm Dwayne Brown. President Trump signed an executive order today creating a commission that will advise him on policies affecting military families. As NPR's Danielle Kurtzleben tells us, the Military Spouse Commission will advise the president on areas like housing, jobs, and child care.
4: Speaking in the Oval Office today, Trump framed the commission as being about military readiness.
5: The commission will help ensure we continue to give military spouses our very best, so our military can continue to be the strongest military anywhere in the world, and we're proving that. As you know, we had a conflict with Venezuela, worked out very well, and we have a conflict with Iran, and that's working out very well, very, very well.
4: The commission will be headed by Jennifer Hegseth, the spouse of Defense Secretary Pete Hegseth. Press Secretary Caroline Levitt says the commission will give annual recommendations. Danielle Kurtzleben, NPR News, The White House.
3: Federal regulators have given the green light to Boeing's 737 MAX 7 jet. NPR's Joel Rose reports it's a big milestone today for the aerospace giant after years of certification delays.
6: The Federal Aviation Administration has approved the smallest version of Boeing's best-selling 737 MAX line after years of review. At one point, Boeing expected the 737 MAX 7 to be approved in 2022, but the company faced a more stringent certification process after two fatal crashes of the larger MAX 8 model. Boeing also had to fix a design flaw with the MAX's engine de-icing system. It's the latest sign that regulators have growing confidence in Boeing, which has worked to recover from a crisis of safety and quality. The plane maker is still seeking certification for the larger 737 MAX 10 model, which could come soon. Joel Rose, NPR News, Washington.
3: Stocks finished higher on Wall Street today. The Dow up more than 690 points. This is NPR.
7: From the WLRN newsroom, I'm Helen Acevedo. On the first day of in-person early voting in Miami-Dade today, voters from around the county trickled into the Supervisor of Elections office in Doral to cast their ballots. Some voters reported that cost of living increases and foreign wars have shifted their political sentiment in recent months. But for voters like Cutler Bay resident Javier Abreu, their opinions have only gotten stronger.
8: Mi afiliación política y mis ideas políticas han cambiado. Al contrario, se han fortalecido.
9: My political affiliations haven't changed. If anything, they've become more defined. I think I'm more conservative now than I was before.
7: Abreu, who came from Cuba 20 years ago, says he's supportive of immigration crackdowns by the Trump administration. He also plans to vote in favor of Governor Ron DeSantis' property tax reduction. For more information on where and how to vote in this election, visit WLRN.org/voting. 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
2: Pests at their former places of work.
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2: Sreisros, beautiful woman in the Khmer language. Annette Son is the director of Treat Asia, a network of clinics and researchers serving people with HIV based in Thailand. She says Cambodia tackled something that the Asia-Pacific region still struggles with.
4: For me, the number one challenge continues to be stigma.
2: That shame prevents them from getting that test and getting into treatment.
4: Sometimes people will think that, well, Asia is a mix of low, middle, high income countries, economies. Like, why is it that we are not able to manage HIV control?
2: She says that's what Cambodia did right. They realized that people seek healthcare where they feel accepted. Duri Buscarin, NPR News, Washington.
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6: Hello, this is WLRN, Andy Wagner with you. Coming up in just a moment, we preview some key congressional primary races here in Florida. 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
8: From the WLRN Newsroom, I'm Helen Acevedo. Primary election season is underway in South Florida. While mail-in ballots remain secure, several Democratic races in newly redrawn districts are shaping up to be fierce battles. Political analyst Sean Foreman, who teaches at Barry University and Palmer Trinity School in Palmetto Bay, recently joined WLRN's Tim Padgett on the South Florida Roundup to unpack these contentious races.
9: We do seem to have a different situation in Florida than we have nationally. It appears Democrats are going to win enough seats, it looks like, to win the House of Representatives, but not with help in Florida. That redistricting effort, which you've been mentioning, the Republicans and DeSantis backed, really looks like it's going to reduce the number of Democrats here in Florida for sure. And as you've been talking about then, it leaves a couple of seats for them to fight over, very contentious. And that's what primaries are about, for parties to pick which direction we want to go, how their identity is going to be. And that's what we're seeing in a couple of key districts here.
10: So let's look at the newly drawn 20th congressional district, which for the Democrats is in crisis, essentially, because it has long been considered a historic black district. But the new state map compelled white Congresswoman Debbie Wasserman Schultz to run for re-election there against four black candidates. Do you expect Wasserman Schultz to win the nomination? And if she does, is it better for that pocket of South Florida and the party in Florida to have a congressional veteran like her representing it?
9: I do think that Debbie Wasserman Schultz is going to win that race. And part of it is because the opposition is split. And part of it's because she is such an established figure in Florida and in national politics that she has, a base that helps her to win regardless of which district. There was a lot of contention. There still is about her running in that seat, which is historically represented by a black candidate, as you mentioned. But that's what Republicans of Florida wanted to do, was sow discord amongst Democrats, and they have done it. The other thing was to try to draw out Debbie Wasserman Schultz specifically, because otherwise she's going to win most of the time. Maybe if this was 10 years ago or so, when she was seen as more of a moderate, she could have run in one of the other districts where her house is, and she could have potentially been competitive in a Republican-leaning district. But right now, I don't think she could win. Maybe a Jared Moskowitz can. So she made the decision that she's going to bring her experience and she's going to go for that seat. And look, it's the second question you asked there. I think it is better if she does win for the district constituents to have someone with so much experience and knows how to get things done in Washington.
10: Then there's the 25th congressional district, and this one sort of, I think, goes back to the question I was asking you originally about, that Democrat

0: problematic identity issue that you just mentioned. You know, it's designated, the 25th congressional is designated red on the new map, but Democratic Congressman Jared Moskowitz thinks he can take that from the Republicans in November. Interestingly, his opponent, Democratic Socialist Oliver Larkin, calls Moskowitz a, quote, DeSantis Democrat, insinuating that he's politically more in line with Florida's conservative governor. Which will Democratic voters prefer, do you think?
1: I think that this is lining up where Moskowitz has a big challenge from Oliver Larkin. He's gotten a lot of attention, Larkin does. Support behind the Democratic Socialists, as we've been talking about, is helping him. But it's just not enough in Florida, and it's not enough in that coastal district that runs from Delray Beach down to Miami Beach. I think that's a district there where socialism doesn't play particularly well. Of course, it doesn't in Florida already.
0: Yeah, exactly. Yeah.
1: And so, you know, that's Moskowitz's talking point, is that he appeals to independents and Republicans. That may help him there. I think if we take that race and put it in a different state, in a different situation, maybe Oliver Larkin wins the primary. But again, I think Moskowitz is the right kind of candidate for that district. That's why he's running there.
2: 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I'm Helen Acevedo.

0: This is WLRN, looking ahead to 6 o'clock this evening.
1: In western Colorado, less snow and a hotter spring are a recipe for disaster, especially when it comes to peach farmers who could be affected for years to come. Next time on Marketplace.
0: 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Quick weather updates. A few showers this evening. Overcast skies overnight. We're down to a 40% chance of rain now.

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1: In the meantime, Talbot is hoping for monsoon rains to get him to the end of the peach harvest, but he's not holding his breath. In Colorado, I'm Caroline Yanez for Marketplace.
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3: This final note on the way out today, in which cause and effect lose their meaning. Liza Petrova was telling us earlier about high oil and gas prices because of the president's war on Iran and how that's affecting A, crude production in the Permian Basin, and B, oil company profits? Well, the president was asked in the Oval Office today about those profits. He said, and this is a quote, they are making too much money. Oh. Amir Babawi, Caitlin Esch, John Gordon Noyakar, Steve Mullis, and Stephanie Seek are the Marketplace editing staff. Kelly Silvera is the news director. And I'm Kai Rizdahl. We will see you tomorrow, everybody. This is APN.
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5: Good evening. 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Coming up, early voting kicks off in Miami-Dade County. More details just ahead with WLRN News. And that is followed by...
6: After Trump is reelected, Andrew Tate isn't shy about his beliefs that it's going to have a real benefit for him in his criminal case. He posts on X that the patriarchy is back, and the Tates will be free. Trump is the president.
7: I'm Michael Barbaro. That's coming up on The Daily from The New York Times.
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9: From the WLRN newsroom, I'm Helen Acevedo. On the first day of in-person early voting in Miami-Dade today, voters from around the county trickled into the Supervisor of Elections office in Doral to cast their ballots. Some voters reported that the cost of living increases and foreign wars have shifted their political sentiment in recent months. But for voters like Cutler Bay resident Javier Abreu, their opinions have only gotten stronger.
10: Mi afiliación política y mis ideas políticas han cambiado. Al contrario, se han hecho, se han fortalecido.
11: My political affiliations haven't changed. If anything, they've become more defined. I think I'm more conservative now than I was before.
9: Abreu, who came from Cuba 20 years ago, says he's supportive of immigration crackdowns by the Trump administration. He also plans to vote in favor of Governor Ron DeSantis' property tax reduction. For more information on how and where to vote in the primary election, visit WLRN.org/voting. One of the hot-button issues making the rounds in Florida's gubernatorial race is the use of flock surveillance cameras by local law enforcement. But what are they? WLRN's Joshua Ceballos tells us more.
11: Flock cameras are a brand of automatic license plate reader positioned on roadways to record people's plates as they drive by. The cameras are meant to assist law enforcement in solving crimes, but they've come under fire for going beyond that purpose.
12: It was very much marketed as this, you know, looking for missing people, you're looking for stolen cars. But as we looked more into it, you started to see more instances of it being used to track people who are, you know, innocent, maybe like protesters.
11: That's Rin Alajaji, an associate director with the nonprofit Electronic Frontier Foundation. Her group has published several reports showing police using Flock's database to do immigration enforcement and in some cases, follow individuals for personal reasons. Republican candidates for Florida governor like Byron Donalds and James Fishback have both called for an elimination or pause on flock cameras. Democratic candidate David Jolly tells me the cameras need to be limited, and police should have a warrant before searching someone's license plate. I'm Joshua Ceballos in Miami.
9: The Florida Department of Health announced today that it had confirmed two locally transmitted cases of dengue fever, one in Miami-Dade and another in Palm Beach County. Last month, another case of the mosquito-transmitted disease was confirmed in Hillsborough County. The news comes as voters prepare to decide on a property tax amendment that would cut funding to services, including the state's independent mosquito control districts. According to the state health records, the only other local mosquito-borne disease case confirmed so far this year was one case of West Nile in Alachua County. And Florida's Attorney General says Catholic schools could lose eligibility for state educational scholarship programs if they don't accept vaccine exemptions for students. James Uffmeyer recently sent a letter to the Florida Conference of Catholic Bishops. The Attorney General did not single out a specific diocese, but did refer to the immunization policies of the Diocese of Pensacola-Tallahassee. In response to the letter, a spokesperson for the conference said the state's Catholic schools are operating in accord with the law and church teaching. And in case you missed it, the Broward County School Board is considering expanding pre-kindergarten programs across the district starting in the 2027-2028 school year. More on that at WLRN.org. This is WLRN News. I'm Helen Acevedo.
5: Thank you, Helen. 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
17: From the New York Times, I'm Michael Barbaro. This is The Daily. Over the past decade, the Tate brothers have built a global empire around pornography, hypermasculinity, and overt misogyny, even as they were repeatedly accused of assaulting and trafficking women. Today, a Times investigation has found that as their legal troubles mounted, the Tates found powerful allies in the Trump family and the Trump administration. My colleague, Megan Toohey, explains just how important those alliances became and why they're now starting to unravel. It's Monday, August 3rd. A quick note about today's show. This episode contains descriptions of sexual assault that may be disturbing. Megan, welcome back to The Daily.
18: Happy to be here.
17: So about 2 weeks ago, there was this pretty remarkable scene that played out in Miami, Florida, involving the Tate brothers, who you have been reporting on now for many months. Just describe that scene to us.
18: So on July 18th, Andrew and Tristan Tate, who are these like massively famous figures around the world with a huge online following in the manosphere. They arrive at this bare-knuckle boxing match that Andrew is actually scheduled to co-host.
7: Which is very manosphere.
18: Which is like,
7: adjacent.
18: Yes, exactly. And, you know, this is like classic Tate's. Andrew is dressed in a tight-fitting purple shirt with the buttons open and these chains around his neck. Mm. Tristan is in this three-piece suit and hat. But as soon as they get out of their car,
19: hey, Tate, don't worry about it.
18: Come back. U.S. Marshals show up.
19: Come over here, Bobby.
18: And the brothers are handcuffed and arrested in front of their entourage. And
7: well,
18: you could tell that the brothers were really surprised. And so were we.
7: And why? Why were they surprised? Why especially were you surprised?
18: Well, U.S. Marshals are part of the U.S. Justice Department. This was a federal action, which means that it was done with the sign-off of the Trump administration. And that's surprising because, you know, the Tates have had some really powerful defenders here in the United States. Mm. That's what my reporting partner, Isabella Kwai, and I have been actually digging into over the past, like, year and a half, how the Tates developed deep connections to the Trump White House, the Trump family, and other players in the conservative MAGA world.
7: Mm-hmm.
18: So this very public arrest that's carried out by the Trump administration really seems like a significant turning point for the Tates. So the story of the Tates, I would say, is primarily the story of Andrew Tate, who has been the much more prominent figure of the two. So they are born in the United States to an English mother and an American father.
20: I guess I was raised in a hyper-traditional. The modern world will call it misogynistic household. My father was in charge.
18: The parents had a troubled marriage, and eventually they split up, and the Tate brothers relocated to England with their mother. And as they tell it, we're living in public housing and really kind of struggling to get by. And once they've reached their teenage years, Andrew Tate goes into kickboxing. He goes pro, wins championships, but he's not making a lot of money.
20: So I said to Tristan, we need to work out a way we can get rich.
18: And he and his brother kind of sit down and
20: I was watching some YouTube videos like financial advice, and we're talking about assets, liabilities, etc. And I'm writing down all my assets and I'm trying to work out what I have that's worth money. The only thing I had was, because I'd been fighting all around the world, I had these six girlfriends.
18: And what I had were girlfriends.
20: I messaged my six girlfriends and told them they're all coming to live with me, and I had a job for them in London. Two of them wouldn't come. Four of them agreed. Two of them agreed to stay. And they went on cam to start making money.
18: And perform live on webcams for paying customers.
20: Two girls made money, bought a bigger apartment. Three girls, four girls, five girls. Bang, bang, bang, bang. Before you know it, I had an empire of women.
18: And as they had hoped, this porn business turns out to be much more lucrative than kickboxing.
20: At the peak, I was turning over $400,000 a month.
18: And it's not long after they start this business that women are going to the police and complaining about them.
7: And what were those complaints?
18: So Tristan was arrested in 2014 for an alleged assault of a woman, and Andrew was arrested the next year. Actually, three times. One woman who had worked for him said that he had strangled her during sex. Another said that he had raped, beaten, and pulled a gun on her. And a third woman said that he had raped and strangled her while they were dating. Neither brother was charged at the time, but Andrew has said the attention from law enforcement led them to leave the UK and move to Romania.
7: And why Romania?
18: As they tell it, they saw Romania as being a place that they could get away with more stuff. And listen, like, Romania has been known for its corruption, for having a pretty weak criminal justice system. And it's also notably been a major hub of sex trafficking.
7: Well, what does their life look like after they arrive in Romania?
18: Well, they expand their webcam business. They are overseeing women who are working for them there in Romania. They're still operating out of the UK. They are making more and more money. And they are also continuing to get into trouble.
1: Such as?
18: Well, in 2016, Andrew actually gets cast to participate in the British version of Big Brother, the reality TV show.
1: Hmm.
18: But pretty quickly, a videotape surfaces that shows him in a bedroom beating a young woman with a belt.
1: Wow.
18: And he actually gets kicked off the show. But he defends himself.
1: Hmm.
18: And another thing that happens around this time is the 2016 presidential election. After Donald Trump is elected, Andrew also decides to lean into Trump and the MAGA movement.
1: How so?
18: He's talking about how much he admires Trump. He's tweeting his support for him, and one of his tweets of support catches the attention of Donald Trump Jr.
21: I was one of my...
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2: Eats and the Trumps.
3: For now, yes. And in the following years, the Tate brothers get even more rich, more visible, more influential. They start selling these online courses.
4: So, if you've joined this course to learn how to run a business and get rich, congratulations, your worldview is about to change forever.
3: And they have courses actually teaching men how to build porn businesses of their own, just like the Tates did.
5: You cannot do a purely professional business relationship with a female. They have to be in love with you, which means you have to have sex with them.
3: And in his online content and in the interviews he starts to do, he also preaches about the need to dominate women.
4: Females are barely sentient. Females don't have independent thought. They're just empty vessels waiting for someone else to install the programming. Cha-ching!
3: He, at times, openly talks about violence against women.
4: Choke her so she can barely breathe. Tell her she's yours forever. They're going to believe it. You can program them. They are programmable beings.
3: And you have eventually like millions of boys and young men who gravitate to the Tates. And in 2022, Andrew Tate is one of the most Googled names on the internet. And then in December of that year, at the height of their fame and influence, their home in Romania gets raided. And it is the beginning of the authorities in Romania launching this huge criminal investigation against them, in which they're eventually accused of trafficking multiple women into their porn operation, human trafficking. Andrew's accused of raping one of those women and of having sex with and beating a 15-year-old. They're both accused of basically forming a criminal enterprise.
2: Mm-hmm.
3: Now, I should add that the Tates strongly deny all the criminal allegations against them.
2: Understood.
3: But once again, the Tates do what they've done so well, which is to seize on this moment and use it to their benefit. And in the following months, you see them pursuing even more alliances and eventually finding real support from none other than the Trump White House.
2: We'll be right back.
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8: 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Hailed a remarkable virtuoso by gramophone, Van Cliburn artist Clayton Stevenson delivers an intriguing program of Bach, Albéniz, Prokofiev, Ellington, and others. 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
11: Tuesday on WLRN-TV, the shocking true story of the world-renowned professor and climate scientist Philip Jones, who found himself at the center of the 2009 ClimateGate scandal. The Trick reveals how Jones became a target of cyber-terrorism, which sparked a global media frenzy. This first fake news attack jeopardized

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0: Whether you're cleaning up after dinner, getting started on the rest of your evening, or just relaxing, thanks for tuning in to 1A+, here on WLRN, heard from the keys to the trees. 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
1: Democrats see holding an open seat in Michigan as essential to reclaiming the Senate. But first, Michigan voters must choose between two millennial Democrats vying to take on Republican former Congressman Mike Rogers this fall.
2: Who has the best chance of beating the Republican? 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
1: That story from Primary Day in Michigan on the next morning edition from NPR News.
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5: This is 1A. I'm Jen White. We're discussing the judicial selection process as part of this week's edition of If You Can Keep It, our series on the health of our democracy. Let's welcome back Leah Littman. She's a professor at the University of Michigan Law School and co-host of the Strict Scrutiny podcast. And also joining us now is Judge LaDoris Hazard Cordell. She's a retired judge of the Santa Clara County Superior Court in California. She's also the author of Her Honor, My Life on the Bench, What Works, What's Broken, and How to Change It. Judge Cordell, it's great to have you back.
6: I'm glad to be here.
5: We're also hearing from you. Ethan emails, I'm a resident of Alabama, and our Supreme Court justices are elected for six-year terms in partisan elections. While I can see the many issues with this system, I do think placing judicial selection in the hands of the electorate leads to a more democratic society, especially compared to a system where the electorate plays no part in selecting judges. Leah, you've been following this amendment in Kansas, and as we heard, the measure is on the ballot because of that 2022 vote that rejected an anti-abortion amendment in Kansas. Just zoom out for us a bit. From your perspective, how much of this is about the long-term future of abortion access in Kansas?
7: I think it is very much about the long-term access to abortion in Kansas. As you were suggesting, the impetus for this entire amendment drew out of the anti-abortion movement's loss before the Kansas Supreme Court, their inability to get the justices to effectively read out the constitutional protections for abortion in the Kansas state constitution. And I think what this evidence is suggesting is the anti-abortion movement was never really just about returning the issue of abortion to the people, because, of course, the people of Kansas immediately voted after the Supreme Court overruled Roe versus Wade to retain their state constitutional protections for abortion. But that wasn't enough for the anti-abortion group. Now they want to change the entire set of rules so that they have a better shot at determining who is on the Kansas Supreme Court that will determine whether constitutional rights to abortion are indeed protected under the state constitution. So I think the anti-democratic aspects of the anti-abortion movement are a huge driver of this particular constitutional amendment issue.
5: But we just heard from that listener there who argues that judicial selection via election

0: Hey, thanks for spending part of your Monday evening with us here on WLRN. 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There's more ahead in just a moment.
1: On the next Fresh Air, the bra-burning feminist protesters at the 1968 Miss America pageant? 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Bras were never burned. But the pageant did ignite a battle over beauty, race, and power that still echoes today. 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
3: 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We know you have lots of choices of what you want to listen to, but think about radio for a minute.

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2: Back to our guests in a moment, but first we'd love your help with what's coming up on Wednesday. Have you been hit by sticker shock while walking the aisles at the grocery store lately? Well, you're not alone. Grocery prices are at a 50-year high. That's according to government data analyzed by the Associated Press. But why? Experts point to several factors, including the coronavirus pandemic, environmental and agricultural snares, and international conflicts. But now more Americans are dipping into savings and getting into credit card debt just to afford food. We talk about what this means for the economy and whether you can expect any relief anytime soon. If this is something you're struggling with, we'd love to hear your story and how you're coping. Send us a voicemail at 855-236-1212. How are you stretching your dollars for groceries? Are there certain meals or products you've given up because of rising costs? The number is 855-236-1A1A, or leave a message with our app, 1A Vox Pop, and we'll share what you know on Wednesday. Now back to our discussion about judicial selection. It's part of our series, If You Can Keep It, when we do a weekly health check on U.S. democracy. We're here with Leah Littman. She's a professor at the University of Michigan Law School, and Judge LaDoris Hazard Cordell, a retired judge of the Santa Clara County Superior Court in California. MC emails, we elect judges where I live, but judges don't go around campaigning or advertising on TV. So when you get to the ballot box, you have no idea who these judges are other than their listed political party. I end up asking my friends who are lawyers which judges to vote for. And Leah, that echoes what Judge Cordell said about getting these, 11th hour calls from friends saying, who should I vote for in this election? What's your advice for how people can learn more about the judges who are on their ballot?
3: I think that is a real concern. Sometimes these ballots might be so lengthy that it could make sense to break up a ballot and ask people in your network to do information about different election races and then inform one another about it. Thankfully, internet is freely available now, so you can sometimes get information about the candidates on the internet. But sometimes these local races are not going to have a lot of information about judges. So this might be a reason to tap into political networks, ask state and local elected leaders, ask state and local political parties who is actually on the ballot and learn more about them that way.
2: And I would also just suggest tapping into your local media sources, because often they're covering those local races. If they have a robust enough newsroom, they can be a really great resource. I want to get into some judicial elections that made headlines recently. Now, we mentioned that record-breaking spending in Wisconsin. The 2025 race for an open seat on that court saw $100 million

0: law, which you say is the only promise they can and should make.
1: Right. So it's really important that people understand the role of judges. And we are supposed to block out everything going on around and look at and decide cases on what is happening in our courtrooms. And with regard to the Supreme Court, only the issues brought before it. The Supreme Courts of these states are the reviewing courts. They look at what trial judges have done and decide whether or not they have done the right thing or the wrong thing, and then make their rulings. So it's just essential to a judiciary in a democracy that it has to be independent. And independent means not being influenced by these outside forces. How can you possibly not be influenced by this if you are facing elections, retention elections, whether or not you can stay on for another term? You can't. You just can't. It's your human beings. It's not possible to do it. So that's why my concern is that elections are not what the judicial world should be dealing with at all. And I have no problem with setting, you know, straight terms, one term, and then you're out. You can bring in other justices through a merit-based selection system. But right now, the pressure on judges is such that it's very difficult, if not impossible, to be independent.
0: So we're hearing a mix of thoughts from our listeners, some who very much think that an appointment system is a better option. Michael says, I'm from Michigan, where we elect our judges. There is very little info about the people running for judge positions. I would favor a system such as Kansas has now, which is based on merit and qualifications, not the politics and money that fuels our elections for politicians. The current system is undemocratic, based on money, politics, and little else. But we also heard earlier in the show from listeners who are pro-judicial elections, saying that selection process, taking that approach, places the power in the hands of the people. Now, I want to put this against the backdrop of some polling from the National Center for State Courts. They released their annual public opinion survey, and it found that 62% of respondents express a great deal or some trust in our state court system. That number is 51% for the federal Supreme Court. So, Leah, as we're having this discussion about how judges at the state level are selected, as we see that public trust in the state judiciary is higher, significantly higher than it is in the federal judiciary, I mean, what are the stakes for our democracy when we think about public trust and how we select our judges, the transparency, the money that may go into elections? What are the stakes here?
2: Public trust is essential to the power of the judiciary. You know, our founding fathers famously said that courts don't have the power of the purse or the power of the sword. What they have instead is the power of their reasoning. And it's that reasoning that sometimes gets sacrificed when you can politicize judicial elections, when you have amendment provisions like the one at issue in Kansas attempting to skew how judges are selected to try to make it so that independent, neutral, impartial arbiters are not actually deciding our laws. At a moment when we have seen the federal courts frankly behaving badly in ways that undermine the public trust in an institution that is an essential part of our constitutional democracy, I don't think we can stand to do the same with state courts at this moment, given that state courts in particular are going to be on the front line of protecting so many constitutional rights that are now unprotected at the federal level, as well as on key issues of democracy and state elections.
0: We're speaking to Leah Littman, professor at the University of Michigan Law School, and Judge Ladoris Hazard Cordell, a retired judge of the Santa Clara County Superior Court in California. Judge Cordell, I'd love your perspective as well.
1: Yeah, I couldn't agree with Professor Littman more. It's so interesting that now the selection of state court judges is no longer a local matter. It has become nationalized. Over $100 million has been spent across all states in every judicial election cycle since 2020. Why has it become nationalized? It's become nationalized because since the Supreme Court overruled Roe v. Wade, advocates have asked state courts, and this is according to the Brennan Center for Justice, advocates have asked state courts in 23 states to decide cases about abortion rights under state law. And there's the state court's role in determining voting rules and leading up to the national elections that are coming. So we have a nationalized state court system now. They've become very, very important, which is why it is so important that our state court judges

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2: Data centers. Politicians who voted for them are losing their primaries. Gallup reports 7 in 10 Americans don't want them built where they live. What started as local planning disputes has become one of the most surprising political movements of 2026. Is this really about data centers or something bigger? Part two of our conversation about the data center boom, next time on 1A.
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5: From WHYY in Philadelphia, this is Fresh Air. I'm Tanya Mosley in Los Angeles. Today, historian Mickey McElyea. She spent years reconstructing the story of one September afternoon in 1968 when the Miss America pageant collided with a changing country and the women's liberation movement announced itself to America.
6: There is this caste of women from various political positions, from various places in the country, who have central roles in making this moment.
5: Feminists, beauty queens, and defenders of the pageant. Her new book, Liberation Summer, delves into what that day in 1968 set in motion. Also, TV critic David Biancooley reviews the HBO series, Stewart Fails to Save the Universe. First News.
7: Live from NPR News in Washington, I'm Ryland Barton. Two Republican senators who threatened to block acting Attorney General Todd Blanche's nomination to be permanent Attorney General now say they will support him. The announcement from Senators John Cornyn and Tom Tillis comes after Blanche yesterday formally rescinded the $1.8 billion anti-weaponization fund to compensate President Trump's allies. But as NPR's Ryan Lucas explains, another provision providing Trump with tax immunity remains in place.
8: It formally rescinds the order that created the anti-weaponization fund. Blanche says in this document he is confirming, quote, beyond any doubt that there is no fund, end quote. The other document is unsigned, but it addresses the scope of the tax immunity deal. It states that what Blanche testified at his confirmation hearing about the scope is correct. So in other words, the immunity deal only applies to Trump, two of his sons in the Trump organization, instead of a much larger kind of nebulous group of people and family members as originally written.
7: NPR's Ryan Lucas reporting. Trump says he didn't know the details of the deal to advance Blanche's nomination, and he defended the anti-weaponization fund, saying his supporters were treated very unfairly. Around 9,000 acres has burned in three fires north of Spokane, Washington, the state's second largest city. Close to 67,000 people have been evacuated. Northwest Public Broadcasting's Anna King has more.
9: Britt Wilson was standing outside of her parents' home in North Spokane. It was just ashes. There were massive trucks working in the background to shut down the gas lines.
10: They had to get out at the last minute, and they couldn't find two of their cats when they left. So we have no idea where they are, if they're okay. They're probably not. But just, it's just wild. Like, it was like that morning they were fine.
9: Many seniors and families are evacuated to Spokane's convention center. Others are filling up the hotels in town. Most appear spent from exhaustion and worry about what they will find when they are allowed to return home. For NPR News, I'm Anna King in Spokane, Washington.
7: Federal regulators have given the green light to Boeing's 737 MAX 7 jet. As NPR's Joel Rose reports, it's a big milestone for the aerospace giant after years of certification delays.
11: The Federal Aviation Administration has approved the smallest version of Boeing's best-selling 737 MAX line after years of review. At one point, Boeing expected the 737 MAX 7 to be approved in 2022, but the company faced a more stringent certification process after two fatal crashes.